0: Countries around the world have similar birthright citizenship laws. The president has not been shy about his feelings, though, pressing justices to back him and even attending a high court hearing on the case. Franco Ordonez, NPR News, the White House.
1: Arizona Democratic Senator Ruben Gallego has been cleared of a misconduct complaint by the Senate Ethics Committee. Republican Congresswoman Ana Paulina Luna championed the case against Gallego, alleging campaign finance and sexual misconduct, as NPR's Claudia Grisales reports.
2: In April, Senator Gallego told reporters he had regrets about a long friendship with California Representative Eric Swalwell, who was facing a wave of allegations that eventually forced his resignation. However, Gallego told reporters there was no wrongdoing on his part, a stance he's maintained.
3: I'm not a victim here. I am, however, being targeted by a lot of right-wing operatives using this horrible situation.
2: The Senate Ethics Committee said it found no evidence Gallego violated federal laws, Senate rules, or related standards of conduct. The panel is led by a Republican chairman with a total of 3 Republicans and 3 Democrats. Claudia DeSales, NPR News.
1: The fire that killed 3 firefighters over the weekend in Colorado continues to burn with zero containment. Colorado Public Radio's Stina Sieg says locals remain poised to evacuate in the tiny community nearby.
4: Lauren Ratzloff saw giant columns of smoke on Saturday, then chains of flames from her home in Glade Park. She said the winds were the worst she'd ever felt in her little high desert town of only a few hundred people. Ratzloff keeps thinking about the fire crews still working in the rough surrounding terrain.
5: We're all up here in this community. We're just absolutely heartbroken about the loss of the firefighters.
4: The firefighters who died have been identified as Emily Baker of Michigan, Nick Hutcherson of Arizona, and Sidney Watson of Alabama. For NPR News, I'm Stina Sieg in Grand Junction, Colorado.
1: U.S. stocks rose today and recovered some of their losses from last week. 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
7: Live from the KPBS newsroom, I'm Katie Heisen. 23 Californians die every day from exposure to toxic road vehicle pollution. That's according to a report out today by the International Council on Clean Transportation. KPBS environment reporter Tammy Murga has the local data.
8: The study shows every day one San Diego County resident dies from vehicle pollution, and roughly one new pediatric asthma case emerges. Josh Miller is with the International Council on Clean Transportation. He says medium and heavy-duty vehicles are the top emitters.
9: San Diego County also has the fifth highest number of warehouses among counties in California. So there is a very clear connection between the freight infrastructure and activity and the health burden that we're seeing.
8: Lindsay Jin is a researcher with the council. She says vehicle pollution hits hardest in neighborhoods with busy roads,
10: which is also why kids living near freeways and freight hubs might end up carrying so much of this asthma burden.
8: The study argues deaths linked to vehicle pollution should gradually decline. Miller says greater health benefits will depend on how fast the transition to zero-emission vehicles happens. Tammy Murga, KPBS News.
7: The hot weather is likely to stick around. High temperatures rose slightly today along the coast of San Diego County and about 5 degrees inland. That's not expected to change much tomorrow, and forecasters expect a warming trend into the holiday weekend. 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
1: Live from the KPBS newsroom, I'm Katie Heisen. Expired registrations are still the number one reason for tows in San Diego. That's according to data from the police department. Nearly a third of vehicles impounded last year were towed for registration-related offenses. It's not a new trend. It's one of three types of so-called poverty tows that disproportionately affect low-income people, alongside 72-hour parking violations and five or more unpaid tickets. Registration-related tows are also far more likely to result in a lien sale, meaning the owners never recover their cars. That's the latest in our Price of San Diego series. You can find that at kpbs.org. 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
10: El Cajon Boulevard off-ramp from southbound 805 has been closed due to a major injury crash. The 3100 block of El Cajon Boulevard, Sig Alert has been issued for this. And south 805 is heavy, almost Sereno Valley to the 15. It's affecting south 15 from the 52. Clear to crash east 52 at Mass, still heavy on the summit. East 8 slow, the 5 out to San Diego State. And south 5 a little heavier now, almost Mission Bay to National City from an earlier incident. 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
11: Live from NPR News in Culver City, California, I'm Dwayne Brown. In Venezuela, more than 1,700 people have died in massive back-to-back earthquakes that struck 5 days ago, leaving thousands of people homeless. As the death toll continues to rise, NPR's Ada Peralta reports on rescue operations in Caracas.
12: Overnight, rescue crews did manage to extract one person with life, but they are now digging through rubble for a fifth day, and the chances of finding people alive is diminishing. Jorge Rodriguez, the president of the National Assembly, said more than 5,000 people were injured and that 855 buildings had been damaged. 189 of them were completely collapsed. The government says they've opened shelters, but on the streets of Caracas, the displaced are sleeping on sidewalks and in parks. Ada Peralta, NPR News, Caracas.
11: The Catholic Archdiocese of San Francisco has agreed to a $395 million settlement with clergy sex abuse survivors. That move comes almost 3 years after the San Francisco Archdiocese filed for Chapter 11 bankruptcy protection due to the number of abuse claims. NPR's Jason DeRose has more.
13: The settlement involves more than 500 people who credibly claim either a priest or other church employee sexually abused them. The agreement also involves non-monetary terms, including an abuse survivor selected by a survivor's committee serving on the Archdiocese's independent review panel, victims being released from confidentiality agreements, and the creation of an anonymous reporting form on the Archdiocese's website. The nearly $400 million settlement is the latest result of a California law enacted in 2020 that expanded the statute of limitations for civil lawsuits involving childhood sexual assault. Jason DeRose, NPR News.
11: Stocks finished higher across the board on Wall Street today. 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
1: Live from the KPBS newsroom, I'm Katie Heisen. The San Diego City Council today voted to establish an affordable housing preservation fund. KPBS Metro reporter Andrew Bowen says it's backed by fees paid by developers.
14: The preservation fund will help pay to rehabilitate aging affordable housing projects and to keep the rents affordable for a longer period of time. Thousands of San Diegans who live in affordable housing are at risk of losing their homes as the affordability restrictions on their housing expire. Councilmember Sean Ila Rivera said the fund will help keep vulnerable people in their homes.
15: There's a lot of conversations about maintaining community character. As community character being something that needs to be preserved. And community character comes from people. And we protect people by preserving affordable housing.
14: The council voted to allocate $5.9 million to the preservation fund for the fiscal year that starts on July 1st. Andrew Bowen, KPBS News.
1: One San Diego County resident dies every day from exposure to pollution from vehicles. That's according to a new report by the International Council on Clean Transportation. The report is the latest alert that vehicles burning regular gasoline and diesel are a top source of health damages like pediatric asthma. 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
0: It's All Things Considered from NPR News. I'm Scott Detrow. Israel and Lebanon have agreed on a roadmap for ending the war that has killed thousands of Lebanese people. Israel has destroyed whole villages and occupied large parts of southern Lebanon in its military campaign against the Hezbollah militia. In signing the U.S.-brokered agreement, Lebanon's ambassador to the U.S., Nada Mouawad, called this a first step
5: on the road to restoring Lebanese sovereignty and territorial integrity.
0: But Hezbollah immediately rejected the agreement. And in Lebanon, as NPR's Ruth Sherlock reports, it's been widely attacked as unworkable.
6: Even with the deal between Israel and Lebanon signed, Israeli drones still circle, menacing over Beirut. Outside Lebanon's parliament, protesters against the agreement blast songs celebrating the fight against Israel. Hezbollah's leader, Naim Qassem, has called it, quote, a surrender of Lebanese sovereignty. It's a view widely shared across Lebanon.
7: It is not in the interest of the Lebanese, and it is not in the interest of Lebanon.
6: This is Selina Nasser, a Lebanese human rights expert now focused on the war in the south. The agreement makes Israel's withdrawal from Lebanon conditional on Hezbollah giving up its weapons. Israel claims it's weakened the Iranian-backed militia enough that the Lebanese army can enforce this. Nasser says this is simply not the case. The Lebanese military is small with limited combat experience.
7: The Lebanese state will not be able to disarm Hezbollah, and therefore the Israeli army will not do their commitments of redeployment and allowing people to return to their villages.
6: All over Beirut, crammed into courtyards between skyscrapers and along the seafront, are tents housing those whose homes in South Lebanon have been destroyed in the bombardment or are now beyond their reach in territory occupied by the Israeli army. These are the people most affected by the deal.
24: Hi.
6: Four-year-old Celine comes up to us shyly as we speak with her mother, Iman Herez. This little one has lived through two wars, Harz says. This one and the conflict between Israel and Hezbollah a few years ago. She says her daughter knows what to do when she hears a warplane, rush to try to shelter against a wall. All this suffering has bolstered support for Hezbollah by many who see the militia as stopping Israel from taking more land. Ali Shaito, a mechanical engineer and refugee from the south, says especially now it's unthinkable to disarm the group.
25: No one could take the weapon of Hezbollah.
6: And in Lebanon, a country of many religions with a history of sectarian violence, if the Lebanese army tries to remove Hezbollah's weapons, Shaito warns, it could push the country to civil war.
25: To have a war between each other, not with another country.
6: A few meters away, Mohammed Ashmar sits on an orange sofa outside a tent he shares with his wife and three young children. A Lebanese flag flutters in the breeze. Ashmar says he put up the flag even before the tent and that he would like to see a strong Lebanon where the army controls its borders. He served in the Lebanese army for 14 years. He's also a Shia Muslim from the south, the bloc from which Hezbollah draws much support. When asked if he were in the military today, if he would carry out orders to disarm Hezbollah, he avoids giving a clear answer. Ruth Sherlock, NPR News, Beirut.
0: Many of us will be throwing burgers and hot dogs on the grill this weekend as the U.S. celebrates its 250th birthday. Back in 1776, American colonists were eating differently, but your diet depended on who you were. NPR's Ava Berger has more.
26: The historic William Pica House and Garden in Annapolis, Maryland, is a five-part brick mansion with sprawling green grounds and vibrant flowers. It's a snapshot of how people lived and ate in the colonial era. The dining room features a decadent wooden table, complete with original monogram silver condiment shakers for the Pica family.
27: Ham and asparagus. And
26: again, Dana Connett led a tour through the home. She explained what would be on the table on a typical spring night.
27: So ham and asparagus, roasted chicken, a gravy boat, This beautiful Corette set, this actually belonged to William and Mary Peka, and their monogram, you can see, is right there.
26: William Peka was the governor of Maryland for a time and lived in this Annapolis home from about 1765 to 1780. He's one of Maryland's four signers of the Declaration of Independence. Founding fathers like Peka, along with George Washington and Thomas Jefferson, were trying to copy the lifestyle of rich Europeans. Historian Joyce White says many wealthy colonists even imported food from France and England.
2: They were all eating pretty much the same diet, which was English, French, European.
26: That food included hogheads, turkey soup, shad and rockfish, collards, beef, and so many oysters, enough to build houses and streets out of the shells. For the early colonists, food was a display of wealth in social hierarchy. Historians say Washington and Jefferson set the trend for food in the late 18th century. Jefferson loved his French wine and Virginia ham, while Washington was more conscious of displays of wealth. He tried to eat simple foods like corn cakes and honey for breakfast.
27: So this room represents the kitchen. We're now in the east wing of the house.
26: And of course, they weren't the ones cooking themselves. Washington and Jefferson both had enslaved chefs. So did William Peka.
27: Affy, Bet, Paul, Sarah, Saul, and a man named Denby.
26: In the basement kitchen at the Peka house, Dana Connett lists the six known names of the enslaved people who worked for the Peka family.
27: Often, like, slept where you worked.
26: Connett points out a bedroll in the corner of the small room. The enslaved kitchen workers slept next to the hearth. The kitchen would have been sweltering in the summer. A recreated meal for the enslaved sits on a rickety wooden table.
27: This dish shows roasted kidneys, sweet potatoes, collard greens, hominy, and black-eyed peas.
26: That wouldn't have been enough to satisfy hunger. Down the street is another relic of the time period. Middleton Tavern dates back to 1750.
3: Come on, follow me.
26: Arthur Gross has been the chef for 50 years at the tavern.
3: I come in here almost every day and the building is just old. Sometimes I wonder myself, what would it have been like to be back in those kind of days?
26: He's putting in a food order for the next couple of days.
3: I'm going to order calamari, 10 pounds of calamari, rings and tentacles. Too messy to try to cut it. Six pounds of claw meat for my crab soup. I buy maybe 100 pounds of rockfish a week.
26: Now, rockfish and crab would certainly have been around in 1776. A tavern like Middleton's, near the waterfront and the docks, would have been a popular meeting place for merchants and sailors needing refreshments after long journeys at sea. Gross told me to get the authentic experience of food from 1776, I had to try Middleton's rockfish. It was my first time trying rockfish, and it was delicious. I feel just like a colonist.
8: No.
26: Ava Berger, NPR News, Annapolis.
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1: Live from the KPBS newsroom, I'm Katie Heisen. Across the U.S., celebrations are underway marking 250 years since the country declared independence from British rule. But this July 4th also marks another anniversary, 80 years since the U.S. granted independence to a colony of its own, the Philippines. KPBS reporter Corey Suzuki says the decades leading up to that moment and the ones that followed would reshape the world and San Diego.
9: It was the 4th of July, and crowds had filled the streets of Manila. Planes thundered overhead. Soldiers marched through the Philippines' capital city, carrying the U.S. flag. The year was 1946. For half a century, the U.S. had colonized the island nation. Now it was granting the Philippines independence. U.S. General Douglas MacArthur called it a decades-long promise.
10: America never wavered in that purpose. America, today, redeems that pledge.
9: Of course, the moment was much more complicated than that. But it was, in many ways, a turning point for U.S. immigration policy, for the growing Filipino diaspora, and for San Diego. Today, San Diego County is home to one of the largest Filipino communities in the country. And those decades before and after the treaty have a lot to do with how that happened.
12: It really feels like you
4: can see the movement happening when you trace each decade.
9: Josen Diaz is a professor of critical race studies at UC Santa Cruz. They say those decades are written into the fabric of San Diego.
4: People literally coming to the shores and then ending up making the city their own. like San Diego feels like a very Filipino city to me.
9: The U.S. first took control of the Philippines in 1898. It was part of the peace treaty with Spain after the Spanish-American War. In the past, annexations had led to everyone becoming full citizens. But members of Congress quickly grew worried about the prospect of large numbers of new, non-white citizens. Ultimately, the U.S. Supreme Court created a new type of status for everyone in the Philippines, called U.S. national. Rick Baldos is a professor of American Studies at Brown University.
8: So they weren't citizens, but neither were they aliens. They were nationals, right? So they belonged to the U.S., they owed allegiance to the U.S., but they were not U.S. citizens.
9: In the 1920s and 30s, young Filipinos took advantage of their new status and began moving to the U.S. for work. In San Diego, many of them worked on farms and in canneries. Soon, though, Filipino workers faced a rise in anti-Asian racism. It was the era of the Chinese Exclusion Act. Congress had banned most Chinese and Japanese immigrants from entering the country. White nationalist leaders organized vigilante violence against Filipino communities. They also started lobbying Congress to ban Filipino people from coming to the country. But that wasn't as easy as they'd hoped, because the Philippines was part of the U.S.
8: One of the main takeaways for the sort of nativists who are pressing for a kind of ban on Filipino immigration is that as long as the Philippines was a colony of the U.S., Filipinos would have the right to immigrate here. So nativists end up switching gears and deciding to focus their efforts on securing Philippine independence as the really the only way to achieve their goal of exclusion.
9: The anti-immigrant activists started pushing for Philippine independence. In 1934, they got what they wanted. Congress passed a law called the Tidings-McDuffie Act. It laid out a decades-long path to independence, and it severely restricted Filipino people from moving to the U.S. immediately. For a while, their plan worked. The Filipino community in the U.S. stopped growing. But then, in December 1941, Japan attacked Pearl Harbor and the Philippines.
8: Japan attacks the Philippines just a few hours after the attack on Pearl Harbor. And within a few months, the Japanese armed forces had routed American and Philippine forces in the islands.
9: Hundreds of thousands of Filipino people signed up to fight under the U.S. flag to liberate the country. After the war, many Navy sailors and their families moved to San Diego, to places like National City, San Ysidro, and Paradise Hills. They started landmark community organizations like the Filipino American Veterans Association and the Filipino American Women's Club.
11: That's when the community really began to flourish.
9: Judy Pataxil is a professor of Filipino studies at Miramar College.
11: Those that were here then brought wives back and brought family and started families. And that's when the community, I believe, actually started to grow.
9: In the decades afterward, Congress ended strict racial limits on immigration, opening doors for many more Filipino immigrants. Families in San Diego started moving outwards into other community hubs, to Chula Vista, Mira Mesa, and Rancho Penasquitos. Today, 80 years after the Treaty of Manila, Filipino Americans are the largest Asian American community in San Diego. And you can still see all of that history here, almost like the rings of a tree. Diaz, the UC Santa Cruz professor again.
4: It almost feels like the Filipino diaspora is consolidated in all of its complex and deeply layered histories. All of it is in San Diego.
9: This week, we'll take a closer look at what it took for those generations of families to put down roots. Cory Suzuki, KPBS News.
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13: New crash on the South 163 at the 8 in the left lane, adding to that slowing Genesee into Balboa Park. The El Cajon Boulevard off-ramp from southbound 805 has been closed due to a major injury crash on El Cajon Boulevard, 3100 block. So if you can take University Avenue instead, if you're heading into North Park, South 805 pretty busy as well. Kearny Mesa to the 15. Still some traffic into downtown South 5 from Washington. 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
18: Live from NPR News in Washington, I'm Ryland Barton. The Supreme Court rejected President Trump's attack on state laws that deal with mail-in ballots today. The decision leaves in place laws in more than half the states in Washington, D.C. that permit mailed ballots to be counted after an election, as long as they're posted by Election Day. NPR's Ashley Lopez has more on the decision.
19: In a 5-4 ruling where two conservative justices, Amy Coney Barrett and John Roberts, sided with the liberal wing of the court, they said that Mississippi's law isn't violating federal statute. Justice Barrett authored this opinion. She wrote that states have the right to maintain some latitude in how they run their elections, which includes how they run their mail-in ballot programs. And while this might be out of step with President Trump and some GOP officials, this is actually historically a pretty conservative principle. The majority also said in clear language that voting is happening when voters fill out a ballot, mm-hmm. not when ballots are making their way through the mail.
18: NPR's Ashley Lopez reporting. Michigan's Democratic Governor Gretchen Whitmer has threatened to pull her National Guard troops

0: KPBS On Demand is supported by San Diego Symphony. On July 3rd at the Rady Shell at Jacobs Park, Evan Reuter conducts the orchestra and Broadway vocalists in songs from many Broadway hit shows, including Wicked, The Phantom of the Opera, Annie, and Jersey Boys. Tickets at theshell.org.
1: Patrolling the Georgetown waterfront, far from the America 250 celebrations. Until recently, only Republican-led states had sent National Guard members to D.C., where thousands of armed and uniformed troops have been patrolling the streets for months as part of Trump's efforts to fight crime. Kat Lonsdorf, NPR News, Washington.
2: The Colorado Supreme Court has delivered a blow to Democratic redistricting efforts to draw more blue seats in the state. From Colorado Public Radio, Benta Berkland has more.
3: The state's highest court says the Democratic proposed initiatives did not pass muster on a technicality requiring single subjects for initiatives. Backers hope to ask voters this fall to temporarily pause the state's independent redistricting commission to draw seven blue seats, leaving only one red district in 2028. Colorado's current congressional delegation is evenly split, 4-4. Democrats in Colorado say the decision is deeply disappointing and gives the party one less tool to combat Trump and Republicans' mid-cycle redistricting. For NPR News, I'm Benta Berkland in Denver.
2: A heat wave is gripping the Midwest and is shifting eastward. The National Weather Service says the hot and humid weather is expected to last through most of the week. 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
5: Live from KPBS, I'm Katie Heisen. Immigration is taking center stage before the Supreme Court. Last week, the court issued rulings on asylum and temporary protected status. This week, it will rule on birthright citizenship. KPBS reporter Gustavo Solis explains the impact.
6: The Supreme Court ruled last week that the Trump administration can turn back asylum seekers at ports of entry along the border. Melissa Crowe is the director of litigation at the Center for Gender and Refugee Studies. She's been fighting this practice ever since it surfaced in San Diego more than a decade ago.
7: When, for the first time ever, Customs and Border Protection officers started turning back asylum seekers at ports of entry along the U.S.-Mexico border.
6: The High Court also eliminated protections for Haitians and Syrian nationals who have temporary protected status because of the dangerous conditions in their home countries.
7: I think both of these decisions, which were 6-3, show that the court really doesn't care that much about non-citizens, no matter how long they have been there and regardless of their ties to the country.
6: Next up is a ruling on Trump's efforts to end birthright citizenship. Crowe notes that the birthright issue is a constitutional case, which makes it very different from the two other immigration-related cases. Gustavo Solis.
8: Hi, I'm Kristen Burt. 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Joining us now is Elizabeth Sanchez.
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1: Live from the KPBS newsroom, I'm Katie Heisen. Expired registrations are still the number one reason for tows in San Diego. That's according to data from the police department. Nearly a third of vehicles impounded last year were towed for registration-related offenses. It's not a new trend. It's one of three types of so-called poverty tows that disproportionately affect low-income people, alongside 72-hour parking violations and five or more unpaid parking tickets. Registration-related tows are also far more likely to result in a lien sale, meaning the owners never recover their cars. That's the latest in our Price of San Diego series. You can find that at kpbs.org. 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
8: My name is Tom Dreisbach, and I'm a correspondent on NPR's investigations team. We really try to investigate where we think we can break new ground and make a difference. Health scams involving COVID, abuse in ICE detention centers, even sexual harassment by government officials. A lot of what we do is just good old-fashioned shoe leather reporting. We go to the place where news is happening, we document what we see, and then, depending on what we found, we'll dig even deeper to find the stories that no one else is covering. We're totally independent, and so we work for the people. And that is one of the most important parts of my job, is trying to dig up information that often powerful people don't want us to know, to better inform people about what's happening around them, and sometimes even improve their lives in tangible ways. We can't do it for you without you. So please give to this station today. And thanks.
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12: I'm Jay Olin with Check on Traffic. Things are slowing down southbound side of the 805 coming away from the 8 to about University, and the things are pretty quiet up ahead. Meanwhile, if you're heading along the 163, just a few delays on the northbound side coming right off the 5, but that quickly improves, and no slowing to report on the southbound side. Also, things are looking clear both directions along the 5 now as you're heading through Camp Pendleton and all the way into Chula Vista. And it's also going to be a wide-open ride both directions along the 8. 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
13: Live from NPR News in Culver City, California, I'm Duane Brown. The Supreme Court says Lisa Cook can keep her job as a member of the Federal Reserve's governing board, at least for now. NPR's Scott Horsley tells us that decision is a setback for President Trump.
14: In a 5-4 ruling, the High Court said the president failed to give Lisa Cook due process when he tried to fire her from the Fed board. The attempted dismissal was part of a broader campaign by the president to bend the central bank to his will in hopes of forcing lower interest rates. While the decision was made on narrow procedural grounds, Chief Justice Roberts wrote the Fed was deliberately designed to be insulated from political pressure to help prevent the kind of economic panics that were common before the central bank was established. That carve-out for the Fed is in contrast to the Supreme Court's general direction direction of giving the White House greater control over agencies that were once considered independent. The High Court ruled 6-3 today the president can fire a member of the Federal Trade Commission, reversing a precedent that had stood for nearly a century. Scott Horsley, NPR News, Washington.
13: Well, the FAA is investigating a possible collision between a passenger jet and a drone. NPR's Joel Rose reports a JetBlue flight en route from Las Vegas reported the collision this morning in New York.
15: JetBlue Flight 948 was preparing to land at John F. Kennedy International Airport in New York when the pilot told air traffic control about the incident. In this archived audio recording from the website liveatc.net.
16: We collided with a drone back there in the turn. Just wanted to pass that to you.
17: You said you collided?
16: Yep, it hit us right above the cockpit.
15: The JetBlue pilot said the collision occurred around 7:15 a.m. as the flight from Las Vegas was on its final approach to JFK, about 3,000 feet above the ground. The plane landed safely. The FAA says there was no damage to the aircraft, but an investigation is underway. Joel Rose, NPR News.
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1: Live from KPBS, I'm Katie Heisen. The former official who oversaw San Diego County's animal shelters has filed a lawsuit against the county. KPBS's Scott Rodd reports the lawsuit alleges defamation and sexual harassment.
18: Former Animal Services Assistant Director Rachel Borelli was put on administrative leave last fall. This happened the day before KPBS reported on a profane voice message Borelli had sent that disparaged shelter dogs and called for increasing euthanasias. The county then fired her in January. Now, Borelli claims that firing was an act of retaliation. In her lawsuit, Borelli alleges an employee had spread false rumors about her, specifically that she was only hired after having a sexual relationship with a previous department director. According to her lawsuit, Borelli complained about the employee's conduct to Human Resources, but she was told to drop the matter. She claims the county failed to adequately investigate her complaint and discipline the employee. The county declined to comment on the litigation. Scott Rodd, KPBS News.
1: Signs identifying Chicano Park Boulevard and Barrio Logan were installed today. The street was formerly called Cesar E. Chavez Parkway. This comes after San Diego Mayor Todd Gloria's order in March to remove references of Cesar Chavez from city assets. That was after news broke of serious abuse allegations by Chavez. The new name honors farmworker rights activism. This is KPBS.
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0: How will the Supreme Court rule on President Trump's bid to restrict birthright citizenship? 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
4: It's All Things Considered from NPR News. I'm Scott Detrow. Most of the U.S. could see record-breaking temperatures this week as a heat wave hits a wide swath of the country. This follows a record-breaking heat wave in Europe last week, where temperatures in parts of the continent reached more than 100 degrees Fahrenheit. The World Health Organization has linked hundreds of deaths across the continent to high temperatures, with the French Public Health Agency reporting more than 1,000 fatalities in France alone over the past few days. Scientists from the World Weather Attribution Group, or WWA, say their research shows this is the most severe and widespread heat wave to scorch Europe ever. Theodore Keeping is part of the WWA team and a research associate studying extreme weather at Imperial College London and joins us now. Welcome.
5: Hiya.
4: Obviously, we focus on the temperatures, and the temperatures are pretty extreme. They're pretty notable, but there's a lot of factors going on that make this especially deadly, right? What is the best scientific way to think about this?
5: Yeah, so lots of factors contribute to the temperature that you actually feel in your body and the heat stress people experience, and therefore the health impacts as well. The big additional factor is humidity, because that affects the ability for your body to cool down with sweating through evaporation. We looked at something called the indoor wet bulb globe temperature, and that combines the effect of humidity and temperature to look at how the body is capable of cooling itself down. And what we found is that in about 45% of cities that we analyzed in Europe, that's about 854 cities there are in Europe, and about 45% of those, the wet bulb globe temperature was broken or forecast to be broken.
4: Wow.
5: Just in this heat wave.
4: You know, you are well aware of how politicized the question of climate change often quickly gets.
5: Uh-huh.
4: And given that, and given how many different complex factors are at play here, what is the best way for us to understand why your team was so confident that this recent heat wave was directly tied to climate change?
5: We're able to answer that question using this scientific discipline known as attribution science, which is one of the many disciplines within climate science. And if you think about, say, temperatures, there's a whole distribution of temperatures that might happen in June, from a pretty cold day through the average and then to these very, very hot extremes. And what we're able to do is we're able to use observational data and climate models to understand how the distribution of temperatures at that extreme shifts as a response to the global average temperature. And what we were able to find is that since 1976, this event has gone from one that people would just not experience in, you know, many lifetimes to one that you'd expect to see multiple times in the average lifetime.
4: Is it accurate that Europe is currently the fastest warming continent on Earth?
5: Yes, yeah, it is accurate, but maybe not in the way that it sounds. So the reason why Europe is the fastest warming continent is because it is, on average, the highest latitude continent. It's the closest continent, on average, to one of the poles.
4: Mm.
5: And so The reason why it's the fastest warming continent is because it started the coldest, right? So actually the temperature extremes that you're hitting towards the equator are still higher than the ones we're seeing hit in Europe. And so actually, if we go back to that idea of the physiological limits with the wet bulb globe temperature, we saw loads of records being broken this week in Europe, but those records are fairly normal even in some parts of the world that are kind of the humid tropics. So yes, Europe is stepping into a new climate and it is warming very fast, and that does mean we really need to think about adaptation. But also, you know, climate change is pushing towards more dangerous extremes at lower latitudes as well.
4: We are seeing that in just the last few days alone, French authorities are reporting more than 1,000 fatalities. How worried are you that this is going to be another deadly summer?
5: I am concerned. I think it would be extremely surprising if there hadn't been a very high death toll of this heat wave. Also, the May heat wave we experienced, that was also record-breaking, and we know that early season heat waves kill more people. People are less adapted to the heat. There are more vulnerable people in the population, sadly. And the reality is that we know from the science that the increase in the temperature of heat waves that we see due to climate change, you know, it's sometimes 2 degrees, 3 degrees on average for the temperature of heat waves in Europe. We know that that causes extra deaths. So we know that these heat waves are going to have killed people, and we know that they're going to have killed much more people than they would have due to human-caused climate change as well.
4: That is Theodore Keeping, a research associate in the analysis of extreme weather and wildfires at Imperial College London. Thanks for walking through all of this with us.
5: Thanks, Scott.
4: Time now for My Unsung Hero, our series from the team at the Hidden Brain podcast. My Unsung Hero tells the stories of people whose kindness left a lasting impression on someone else. Today's story comes from Leah Estep. When Estep was 21, her father had a stroke. His mind was sharp as ever, but he lost the use of his left arm and became unsteady on his feet. A few years later, around Christmas, their family took a trip to New York City. To make it easier to get around, her dad rented a wheelchair. One afternoon, they got on a crowded subway.
6: And so my dad decided that he would stand up and he could hold on to the pole and we could collapse up the wheelchair. And just as he got up, the train took off and it just pitched my dad forward. And we all gasped, and there was a man sitting in a seat with a bicycle across his lap. And it happened so fast, but the guy just opened his arms and my dad fell right into him. I mean, he caught him and it was like they were just embraced in this hug, like kind of just this extended hug of strangers. But it was clear that he was not going to be able to get him up while the train was moving. And, you know, I think either me or my brother must have said, "Dad," because the guy goes, "I got Dad." And it was just the sound of his voice. I'll never forget that. It was just very cheerful, but also very reassuring. Like, "I got this," and he did. And, you know, he talked to my dad, and it wasn't too much, but it was more like chit-chat. It was like, "Oh, are you guys in town? You know, what have you seen?" And so the train stopped, and the guy got off before we did, and he got some people that were next to him to get my dad up on his feet. Like, it was no big deal. I mean, just kind of set him on his feet, wished us a happy holidays, and went on. Because I was 21, I didn't really realize the significance until later on. And as I learned to really kind of recognize my dad's vulnerability, right, like that could have been a really terrible, it would have probably ended our trip. We would have gone to the emergency room. So he provided some kind of dignity to my dad, I think, by just making it no big deal. You know, this man who we knew for, I don't know, 3 minutes, really kind of became a role model to me of how I would like to be with people if I'm ever called upon in an emergency, the way that man was with my dad. It really made a big impact.
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7: 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Then on Declarations, Black Americans and the Revolutionary War, the stories of Black Americans after the war. 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
14: My name is Jasmine Garst, and I'm an immigration correspondent for NPR. 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
16: I'm Jay Olin with a check on traffic. Things are just a little bit slow on the northbound side of the 805 as you're passing Olympic Parkway, but no reports of anything blocking lanes. Just a bit of a slowdown there, and then things clear up ahead all the way out into the Torrey Pines area. Southbound side of the 805 is checking in clear. Meanwhile, if you're heading along the 5 freeway, north and south, things are looking decent throughout Oceanside, all the way through Del Mar and into San Diego and Chula Vista. Also, no problems to report right now on the 15 as they're getting away from Escondido into San Diego, and things are checking in clear on the 8. KPBS traffic is supported by Unbound, helping children and families in need. 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
18: In Los Angeles, I'm Kai Rizdal. It is Monday today, the 29th of June. Good as it always is to have you along, everybody. A not at all hypothetical question as we get going today. Now that the Supreme Court has decided that the president, any president to be clear, can reach directly into the gears of this economy and manipulate them almost as he or she likes, what's going to happen? Two biggies, as you know, out of the justices today, one about the Federal Reserve, one about what until today were called independent agencies. We have called Leah Littman for some analysis. She's a professor of law at the University of Michigan. Leah, welcome back to the program. Good to have you on.
19: Thanks for having me.
18: I want to take these one by one, and I want to take the Lisa Cook decision first, actually. It seems the most straightforward. 5-4, the Supreme Court said the Federal Reserve is actually special, yeah?
19: Yes, that is basically the court's reasoning, that the importance of the Fed means that the Fed is exempt from the court's newly announced rule that independent agencies cannot exist because the president must have the power to fire the heads of any agency exercising significant executive power.
18: So what do you think, just as a matter of the law, them carving out this special thing for the Fed as opposed to independent agencies, which we'll get to the second case in a second?

0: KPBS On Demand is supported by San Diego Symphony. On July 12th at the Rady Shell at Jacobs Park, the orchestra performs Beethoven's Overture to Egmont and Symphony No. 4, with Parker von Ostrand joining for Beethoven's Piano Concerto No. 5. 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
1: Right.
2: He adverts to the importance of the Fed, and that's kind of it.
1: Here's the thing that got me about this. They carve out this special place for the Fed because, oh my goodness, the economy, as you said. But then they said independent agencies fundamentally can't exist because reasons. But the whole reason the U.S. economy works is because of these independent agencies, right? All the regulatory bodies, all the rest of them. Help me out here.
2: No, I think that that's exactly right. When you think about the agencies that the court has effectively demolished their independence, we're talking about the Federal Trade Commission, which protects consumers from fraud. We're talking about the Securities and Exchange Commission, which does the same. We're talking about the Equal Employment Opportunity Commission, which regulates the workforce. I could go on, but I hope those examples show that these agencies exercise sweeping powers over corporations, over the economy, over our health, over our safety. And the court just handed the president the power to dictate what the heads of those agencies do. And we've seen how agencies subject to his control exercise their power by persecuting perceived enemies and by granting favors to friends.
1: Justice Sotomayor, in her dissent in that case, said chaos will follow. One imagines policy and political ping pong here with regulatory agencies every 4 to 8 years.
2: Yes, that's exactly right. Because by handing the president the power to effectively remake the federal government every 4 years by firing the heads of these agencies, the court is allowing what are likely to be pretty stark vacillations between what one presidential administration will do and what the next will do.
1: Can we talk about Congress here for a minute?
2: What's that, according to the Supreme Court?
1: well, that's kind of my point, right? The court said these independent agencies have amassed all this power, but, and I'm not a lawyer, but I'm pretty sure Congress gave them the power.
2: That's exactly right. Congress has been establishing these agencies for the better part of a century. And the Supreme Court just fundamentally reordered the distribution of power within the federal government because they know better than Congress. It's really remarkable when you both read these opinions and also put them together with other opinions that the court has issued this term, which either invalidate laws that Congress has enacted, as was the case in Slaughter, the independent agency case, mm-hmm. or render them effectively toothless and unenforceable, like some of the decisions we got last week. And the decision in Slaughter, which again erases independent agencies, seems to view the prospect of congressional oversight as somehow antithetical to democratic government. And by hamstringing, kneecapping Congress, my view is that the court is undermining democracy in the process.
1: This is going to sound like a facetious question, but it's really not. Now what happens?
2: Now what happens is my guess is the president will attempt to assert the powers that he has been granted, and he will also press the limits of those powers by asserting control over the career civil service as well and remake the entirety of the federal government.
1: Leah Lipman is a professor of law at the University of Michigan. She's got her own podcast. It's called Strict Scrutiny, and also a book on the subject at hand. Now, I think in paperback, right, Leah? It's called Lawless.
2: Indeed, with a new chapter on the unitary executive theory that was at work in Slaughter.
1: There you go. Leah, thanks a lot.
2: Thank you.
1: Wall Street on the second and last day of the first half of the year. Traders had not a care in the world. We will have the details when we do the numbers.

0: Here's a little tomorrow's news today to get you ahead of the news cycle. It's Thursday's news today, technically, when we'll get the June jobs report, because Friday's the 4th. After a pretty stagnant 2025, the labor market has picked up the past couple of months. More than 170,000 new jobs every month since March in this economy. Marketplace's Henry Epp looks at what's been driving that and where it might be driving us.
1: For most of the last year, healthcare was one of the only industries consistently adding jobs, says Nicole Bichot at ZipRecruiter.
2: But when we come into the last couple of months this spring, we've started to see

0: gains equaling out a bit across different industries.
1: Local governments started hiring more. So did social assistance organizations, think childcare and home care aides. And last month, leisure and hospitality companies staffed up, restaurants and hotels, possibly boosted by the World Cup. Ron Hetrick is with the analytics firm Lightcast.
2: Those aren't the lockdown career jobs that make people feel really good about the economy.
1: Professional industries, meanwhile, like banking, insurance, and tech, are stagnant or even shedding jobs. And that's frustrating to a certain class of workers.
2: What they want to see is, are these white-collar, better-paying industries hiring? And the reality is, no, they're not.
1: So some workers who might otherwise try to climb the corporate ladder may be opting for lower-paid work, says Nicole Bichot at ZipRecruiter.
0: We're seeing a lot of maybe established, experienced workers going and taking entry-level positions, and that's leaving less room for somebody with no resume and no work experience to break into the market.
1: Especially new graduates. Michelle Evermore at the National Employment Law Project says that's who she'll be keeping an eye on when the June jobs report drops this week.
3: I'm hearing that people newly graduated are having trouble finding work, and June is where we will see them succeed or fail.
1: Evermore says she's concerned about fraying around the edges in the job market. Along with youth unemployment, she's also watching Black unemployment and unemployment among people with disabilities. If those numbers rise, it could be a sign of a weaker job market to come. I'm Henry App for Marketplace.

0: Energy prices have occupied a whole lot of our collective brain space the past, 4 months since the president started bombing Iran? That's because A, gas, but also because B, rising fuel costs factor into everything else, transportation costs most notably. One example thereof? Over the past 4 months, the cost of sending a container full of goods across the Pacific has risen from around $1,800 to, the shipping company Freightos says, almost $4,200. Marketplace's Justin Ho is on that one.
1: Fuel costs are a major component of container shipping rates. So when the war started and oil prices rose, ocean carriers started passing on those costs.
2: And that's why we saw that kind of gradual increase in rates when this first started, because they're trying to recoup those costs.
1: That's Judah Levine, head of research at Freightos. Then, in May, rates spiked. Levine says that's partly because a lot of importers loaded up on goods ahead of schedule, because they're worried that ocean carriers and overseas manufacturers will jack up prices even more.
2: So this means that there's front-loading. Importers are pulling demand forward for various reasons.
1: Another reason is that importers are worried about tariffs. In about a month, the Trump administration will be able to replace its current 10% tariffs with a new set of import taxes that could go much higher. Rachel Brewster is a professor at Duke Law School.
3: They could raise them to 20%, to 25%. You know, there really is no limit. I mean, they could set them at 1,000%.
1: Importers also want to take advantage of strong consumer spending.
4: And so companies have confidence in bringing in goods that we think will sell in the fall.
1: Zach Rogers is a professor of supply chain management at Colorado State University. As a result, he says that's increasing demand for all kinds of transportation, pushing up the price of shipping by truck, for instance. And in turn,
4: that even spills over into things like rail, which there's been a big shift in demand towards rail to try to get away from the cost of trucks.
1: Rogers says a lot of those costs will eventually be passed on to consumers. I'm Justin Ho for Marketplace.

0: Apologies in advance for this inconvenient reminder of the passage of time, but we're coming up on 5 years since the big $1.2 trillion Biden-era infrastructure law. There is, in fact, a new bill working its way through Congress to reauthorize some of that money and add some new programs as well. But the point is, building public infrastructure is expensive. And it turns out, figuring out just how expensive it is way easier said than done. Leah Brooks is a professor of public policy and public administration at George Washington University, and she's got a new paper out about exactly that. Professor Brooks, welcome to the program.
1: Thank you for having me.
0: So, I'm going to read you back the title of your own paper. It says, Measuring the Cost of Building Infrastructure Over Time, : Very Hard to Do Well. Why that bit after the colon? Why is it so hard to do well?
1: Because it's so hard, guys. It's hard because there are lots of important things that go into building infrastructure that we can't measure in a standard way.
0: Okay, why? How come?
1: Because if you're producing a private good like apple juice, you measure the things that the apple juice producer purchases to make apple juice, which could be apples and apple squishing machines and stuff like that.
0: Sure.
1: And that's his producer price index. And then you can measure a consumer price index for apple juice, which is the price at which the apple juice producer sells the apple juice to consumers. But unfortunately, for roads and bridges and ports, it's not quite so clear. And it's not clear because the government is both a producer in its purchasing, but it's also the final consumer too.
0: Right.
1: If you think about the government as being us, the people who voted in these politicians.
0: Right.
1: So first, it's hard to measure all the parts. And then second, you know, economists like to think about net benefits. So not just the benefit to you, Kai Rizal, driving on the freeway to work, but the pollution and the noise that you give maybe as you pass the Hollywood Bowl and harm the
0: as one does in L.A. All those externalities. But let me ask you something. I mean, because this is the thing that confounds the citizenry at large, I'm sure, all the time. We are told that a new road will cost $1 billion because that's what the contractors bid for it and that's what it's going to cost. And then, you know, 5 years later when the road is built, it winds up costing $17 billion because of markups and the cost to the government and all of those things. So there's a lot that happens between the initial price tag and taxpayers finally paying the bill.
1: That's right. And what we do really, really well is we measure the initial price tag. We're great.
0: Right.
1: We're pretty good at measuring the initial price tag. We are very, very, very bad at measuring the final price tag. But then there's all the money the government puts into the project above and beyond the money it's paid to the private contractor. And that we have little to no visibility on.
0: Is that like administrative overhead? Is that what you're saying? Basically, I mean, you know, that's a broad term, but basically?
1: Yes, but there's so many things that go into overhead, right? That could be permitting, that could be litigation, thousands of community meetings you have in advance of a project. Those are, you know, those are important and valuable, and we should measure how much they cost.
0: We are not, as much as Americans might like to think otherwise, we are not the only country in the world, and we're not the only country in the world that builds infrastructure. And yet we have a deserved reputation for building it more expensively than almost any other country on the planet, right? The Chinese do it, the Japanese do it, the Europeans do it, and they all do it cheaper than we do. How come?
1: That's an excellent question, Guy. What Zach Liskow, a Yale law professor, and I have written is that part of the reason it costs so much more in the U.S. than elsewhere in the world is because we give citizens an unparalleled ability to complain, which we call citizen voice, arrived in the late 60s and early 70s as a response to truly awful things that the federal government did. But in response, we've created a system where not only do you give input before a project starts, but you give input endlessly after the project continues, sometimes in the form of litigation. But litigation also drags out projects, and the longer the project takes, the more expensive the project becomes.
0: I'm having a tough time wrapping my head around this because it seems so obvious that there are things that need to change, but we've been doing infrastructure in this country this way for decades and decades and decades and decades, and one despairs that there will actually be a solution.
1: Well, I wouldn't say that you're wrong to be pessimistic. On the other hand, economists also say, is it economists or traders, the only solution to high prices is high prices.
0: It's high prices, yeah.
1: And, you know, maybe we just, it wasn't bad enough before. At some point, I think it will become so expensive that we realize that the trade-offs we're making are not the trade-offs we want to make anymore. And that makes the politics change.
0: Leah Brooks. She's a professor of public policy, also public administration at the George Washington University. Professor Brooks, thanks for your time. I appreciate it.
1: Thank you, Guy.

0: Coming up,
1: fun little hanging birds and bird cages, a whimsical cat pillow.
0: Sounds pretty nice. I don't know. First, though, let's do the numbers. Dow Industrial's up 306 today, 0.6%, 52,182. The NASDAQ added 522 points, 2.1%, 25,820. The S&P 500 up 86 points, 1.2%, 74.40 there. So, Rocket Lab makes launch vehicles, you know, uses them to put clients' payloads into orbit. It's paying $8 billion to buy Iridium Communications and its network of telecom satellites so it can compete against SpaceX. Rocket Labs up 15.9% today. Iridium ascended 25.4%. Meanwhile, SpaceX discussing a deal to provide cell service with cable and internet provider Charter, so says Bloomberg. Okay, SpaceX up 7.1% on the day. 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
0: This is Marketplace. I'm Kai Rizdahl. You know how the streaming slash entertainment slash media slash TV slash film business is really fragmented right now? Comcast would like you to hold its beer. The cable conglomerate said today it's going to spin off its media subsidiary, NBC Universal, into a separate publicly traded company. It's going to have TV and film and Peacock in it. That's the streaming service. Also Universal theme parks. Comcast keeps its connectivity businesses, broadband and wireless. The deal is going to take about a year to get done, which honestly is forever in this business. Marketplace's Stephanie Hughes reports.
7: When Comcast bought NBC Universal back in 2011, we were in a very different media landscape.
8: The synergies that made sense 15 years ago are less and less apparent.
7: Roger Entner is with Recon Analytics, which counts Comcast as a customer. He points out that since then, streaming has become a thing. Satellite internet, also more of a thing. Content creators are definitely a thing. All of these create challenges for Comcast.
8: The attention that they deserve makes it much easier if there are two companies than one.
7: Entner says Comcast and NBC have always been culturally pretty different and will be more at home in separate houses, so to speak. A cable company, he says, is by definition risk averse because it's got to help people get and stay online.
8: Whereas when it comes to content, this is all about not being boring, not being cautious, because that's like the worst content you can watch on television.
7: This is not Comcast's first attempt to divide and conquer. Earlier this year, it spun off cable networks, including MSNBC and CNBC. One potential motive?
9: It's a for sale sign.
7: Charles Schrager is a professor at both NYU and Fordham and a former HBO exec. He says it's tough to sell an entertainment company wrapped inside a cable company. No other business wants to eat something that big.
9: There's too many things that they don't want. But would they be interested in buying a library?
7: A library of movies and TV shows with a streaming service as the cherry on top? That's a lot more digestible. I'm Stephanie Hughes from Marketplace.

0: Short though it may be, this is a busy week economy-wise. Those two Supreme Court rulings Leah Littman and I were talking about, the June jobs report on Thursday, I mentioned that, and then tomorrow, the Case-Shiller Home Price Index. Part of the challenge with home prices now, specifically with them staying high, is that home owners are staying in their homes longer. 12 years on average nationwide, that's data from Redfin. The longest tenure is here in Los Angeles, where the typical homeowner hangs onto a house for 20 years. The longer you stay in one place, of course, the more stuff you are going to accumulate. And when it is finally time to move or to sell, all of that stuff can be a business opportunity. Here's today's installment of our series, Adventures in Housing.
1: 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It is a beautiful home. What we have done is really trying to set the collection up for success by staging it like a desirable store. We have our main room in here. One of the exciting things about this sale is there are some really beautiful rugs. We've got ceramics in every color. We've got some art books, fun little hanging birds and bird cages, a whimsical cat pillow. I mean, we like everything from, you know, the kitschy fun to serious things. We sell things from $4 for cook's tools, like whisks and spatulas and things like that, to I think the most expensive thing I've ever sold in a sale was $65,000 for a rare Porsche. It varies. This one, you know, the range, we're still pricing a lot of things, but, you know, it's a lot of work. I mean, we've been pricing all of this pottery, every single piece. So we are going to research the artist. We're going to look at what similar things have sold for, and we're going to price it from there. We offer a full service where you can just hand us the keys and we're going to do everything and deliver it empty at the end. So for us, it means getting things donated and junking some things. That's a higher level of service. There's a second level where we still do phase one and hold the events the exact same, except we just don't deal with what's left. Both options are just a flat fee. So the only reason I know about this, at least on the service side, is in 2015, my mother passed away and I hired a company to help me. And I didn't know what to do. With you look around, you don't know what to do with everything. So I hired a company, handed them the keys, got on a plane back to LA and watched as they handled her things so beautifully. It was an online estate sale. I was blown away and I knew immediately I had found a new career path. I was really lost for a period of time. You know, I talk about real estate, I did it, but I fell out of love with it and was just floundering in a variety of weird attempts to just make ends meet. And then she gets sick, my mom, I take care of her, she dies, and I find this business. I find a whole new path, a whole new career. I say it's her final gift to me because I'm just so lucky. I'm really lucky.
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0: This final note on the way out today, it was Friday, but it's kind of evergreen as we all fret over AI taking our jobs. I saw this one on Bloomberg that Ford had to hire back a bunch of engineers it had let go, 300 engineers specifically. The company had thought AI could do their jobs in quality assurance. Turns out, not. Score one, I think, for humanity. Amir Babawi, Kalyn Esch, John Gordon Neukar, Steve Mullis, and Stephanie Seek are the Marketplace editing staff. Kelly Silvera is the news director. And I'm Kai Rizdahl. We will see you tomorrow, everybody. This is APM.
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8: BBC News with Roisin Hasty. The electoral authorities in Peru say the right-wing presidential candidate Keiko Fujimori has secured a wafer-thin majority of 50.13% over her left-wing rival Roberto Sanchez in the final vote count. It was Ms. Fujimori's fourth attempt to become president. The United States military has reopened a major port in Venezuela to help get aid deliveries into the country following Wednesday's earthquakes. The number of people confirmed dead has now passed 1,700. A bomb explosion in the heart of the Mediterranean Principality of Monaco has left at least three people injured. Local media say the victims are the Ukrainian oligarch Vadim Yermolayev, his partner, and 13-year-old son. The US Supreme Court has backed state laws that allow mail-in ballots received after election date to be counted, rejecting a Republican-led challenge to a five-day grace period in Mississippi. The 5-4 ruling is a setback for President Trump. Thousands of migrants have been trying to leave South Africa ahead of an unofficial deadline set by anti-immigration campaigners. Many say they fear violence during mass protests planned for Tuesday. The exiled Chinese business tycoon Guo Wengui has been sentenced to 30 years in jail in the United States after being convicted of running a billion-dollar scam. He was accused of persuading thousands of people to invest in his companies and using the money to fund his lavish lifestyle. The government in Britain says asylum seekers should pay for their accommodation and basic living support before they're eligible to apply to settle. It's thought the amount will be around $13,000. And Paraguay have caused the first big upset at the World Cup, defeating Germany 4-3 on penalties, knocking out the four-time champions. Earlier, Brazil came from behind to eliminate Japan. BBC News.
9: Welcome back to Outlook. Hello, I'm Jo Fidgen. We spent the first half of the programme in the company of a North Vietnamese man jailed for singing love songs during the war. This half, we're revisiting a South Vietnamese family who were touring with a rock and roll group at the same time. They were a bunch of preteens known as the CBC Band, and their biggest fans were battle-hardened American soldiers. But as well as fame, their music brought them bloodshed and exile In 2019, Outlook's Harry Graham caught up with two members of the CBC band, Bic Loan and Tung Lin, who told him about their favourite tracks.
10: Tell me a little bit about how you got into rock music and Western music.
11: We listen to the records and we love it, you know. Boys.
10: That's by the Beatles.
11: What I Say.
10: What I Say by Ray Charles.
11: Hey mama, don't you treat me wrong.
12: Hey mama, don't you treat me wrong.
11: Coming along, baby, all night long. All right. Hey, hey.
12: Hey, hey.
11: We learn it from the records that my brother brought home.
10: Did you understand what the lyrics meant?
11: No, we don't. We do not understand. We just hear the song, the music, and we love it.
13: I want to play guitar. My brother want to play drum. We don't have money. We don't have nothing to get things like that.
10: Their father died when they were still young, and their mother had to step in to make ends meet. She found a job cleaning floors at a naval base in Saigon, the South Vietnamese capital, but she wasn't making enough.
13: When we grew up, our family very poor, and my little brother to play drum, he had to use the chopstick, you know.
10: Wait, he was playing the drums with chopsticks instead of drumsticks?
13: Yes, that's my little brother. Whatever we learn by ourselves.
10: Tung Lin, Loan, and their little brother Tung Van were able to borrow instruments and they quickly excelled, effortlessly mimicking the sounds and songs they heard.
13: I started when I was about 10 years old, and my sister Loan, she's 9 years old, and my little brother is 7 years old.
10: So can you tell me a little bit about your first gig?
11: In Saigon, they have a talent show every Tuesday. My brother, older brother, took us there. And we got the first prize.
10: It's hard to imagine what this band of 9 and 10-year-old kids sounded like back then. Probably a little bit high-pitched and perhaps a bit rough around the edges. But then they must have had something special because the talent shows turned into gigs and Saigon started to take notice.
11: Every show we attend, they put on the poster with our name big in our picture, and we got a lot of people come and see us. All the audience, they just wait for CBC.
10: Their mum was pretty involved from the start, and she even named the band in a very maternal fashion, the CBC Band. CBC stands for Kom Bang Ku, Mother's Children. She gave them her unwavering support.
11: As long as what you do, you're happy, she's happy, and she supports us a lot.
10: For a while, it was all Vietnamese audiences, but things in the country were changing. The CBC Band has spent years building a repertoire of hit American songs, so it must have seemed quite serendipitous when 500,000 young Americans suddenly turned up in their country. You played to your first American audience in 1968. What was that like?
11: When my brother played the drum, he solo, remember that song Wipeout? Dun, dun, dun, dun, dun, dun, dun, dun. And my brother, he cannot sit because he's too short, the drum too high, they cannot see him. So he play, he have to stand up. We're just very happy to go on stage and play for the US soldier, because I think the music make them happy and we're happy.
10: Saigon was teeming with bored, homesick American GIs, often on leave from the front lines of a war that was already going pretty badly. They had money and they needed distracting. The CBC Band became one of the top acts.
11: We play for them and they're very happy. We can see it. They, you know, jump up and down, a lot of energy.
10: As the 60s ended, over in America, counterculture was reaching its peak. And the CBC Band was clearly heavily influenced by it. They had long hair, flared jeans, and by the time they learned how to speak English,
14: S-U-O,
10: they were speaking it like hippies.
14: In the name of humanity, to bring forth a peace universal to all.
10: The CBC Band are Vietnamese rock and roll royalty, and they're just teenagers. The drummer, Tung Van, is absolutely dwarfed by his kit, but he's attacking it with a fearsome look in his eyes. Loan thrashes around at the front of the stage.
14: Oh, Lord, what to buy me?

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2: And you're listening to NPR News. The heat wave that has the Midwest sweltering is poised to move eastward. Some of the worst conditions expected Thursday and Friday in the Ohio Valley, the Mid-Atlantic region, and the Northeast. Temperatures are forecast to be in the 90s with heat index values expected to exceed 100 degrees. Human-caused climate change leading to longer and more intense heat waves globally. In May of last year, Secretary of State Marco Rubio testified before Congress about the termination of USAID. He said, in his words, "No children are dying on my watch." But there are those who dispute that claim, as Ari Daniel reports.
3: Last August in Nairobi, Kenya, 16-year-old Purity Wamboi fell ill. It took weeks before she was diagnosed with tuberculosis. By this point, the infection had taken its toll. She passed away within days. There had been numerous community health workers visiting families where they may have caught Purity's TB sooner. But Tabitha Mugweru, one of those health workers, says they were paid with funds that came from USAID.
4: Most of them stopped working when USAID withdrew their support.
3: Had they reached Purity earlier, she says maybe the teenage girl would still be alive. The State Department told NPR in a statement that the Trump administration has a new aid agreement with Kenya that supports, in part, TB programs. For NPR News, I'm Ari Daniel.
2: The major stock markets in Asia are mixed in Tuesday trading. Japan's benchmark is advancing, although the Nikkei has given back some of its early gains. I'm Giles Snyder, NPR News.
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8: Welcome in, San Diego. It's Jade Hindman. On today's show, the local impact of Supreme Court decisions on immigration cases, plus the long history and growth of white supremacist violence in San Diego. This is KPBS Midday Edition, connecting our communities through conversation. So the U.S. Supreme Court ruled Thursday that the Trump administration can end temporary protections for Haitians and Syrians. The ruling has put more than 350,000 people at risk of losing their ability to legally work in the country and even opens them up to the risk of deportation. The San Diego-Tijuana region is home to thousands of Haitians, many with temporary protected status or TPS. I'm joined now by Gerlene Joseph, director and executive director of the Haitian Bridge Alliance. For years, they have been providing support and advocating for Haitian migrants and others in our region. Gerlene, thank you so much for being here.
9: Good afternoon, Jade. Thank you so much for having me.
8: So I'm glad to have this conversation with you. First, what was your initial reaction to the Supreme Court ruling allowing for the federal government to end protection and protected status for Haitians in the U.S.?
9: Traumatic, to say the least, knowing what that implies, knowing we have over 350,000 people whose lives have been in the United States for 3, 5, 6, some of them over 15 years, and the reality of family separation, detention, deportation, and all the pain that comes with that. I'll have to be honest with you, I had to stop for a moment so I could be able to breathe, because it felt like I was about to be suffocated.

0: created. And that was as a result of the calls and the emails and the need of the community here in San Diego, where we have a large Haitian community that has been here for a very long time, but also the largest that have been coming, for the past 10, 15 years. So this is a reality that I had to literally stop before I headed to the Supreme Court for a press conference and a rally. To actually really see how the injustice of our justice system continues to be the norm right now.
1: I know this is creating a lot of anxiety, and there's the potential for a lot of folks to be uprooted with this decision. How is it impacting San Diego's Haitian community specifically right now?
0: We have a monthly community engagement here in San Diego where we are headquartered. And we normally have between 200 to 400 families coming and the children play. They get legal advice and they get the food, the diapers, and the basic necessities they need. They get the medical checkups with our partners here. And to be honest with you, yesterday we only have about 100. Saturday we only had about 100, which tells you we barely had a quarter of the people who normally come to get their support because they are afraid. They are already afraid to step out of the homes, to go to church, to come get the support that they need, to go to the hospital. People who were planning on sending their children to summer school and other things that regular people are supposed to do during that time, they are already unable to do that. So we do not know what the summer will look like for the community, but what I can tell you, on Saturday during our community engagement, we had barely a quarter of what we normally have on a monthly basis. So this is real.
1: Yeah, and this fear of maybe being picked up and fear of leaving your home and just going about daily life and participating in daily society has been something that's been growing for a while. I'm curious, in all of that, have you all had to sort of change how you provide resources to the community, how you help the community? Have you had to switch that up at all?
0: Absolutely. And to be honest with you, we had to be extremely flexible because every time there's a news of termination, the same thing happened, right before February. Between November and January, we saw a decrease of people being able to leave their homes. And so we've experienced it before, and we know how dire it is and how the community is impacted. So what we had had to do before was to change the way we are doing outreach and education. Instead of having large groups, meeting, we were forced to actually reach in on a one-on-one, which means there is no way we as a small team can actually do one-on-one with over 5,000 to 6,000 people within the community. So we are struggling to be able to come up with a model that will be sustainable to actually be able to make sure that the communities, the mothers, the pregnant women have the support that they need, the young babies have the diaper that they need, the food that they need to be able to support themselves. People are even afraid to get into the legal services that they need. And to be honest with you, on Saturday, we had at least two people who came with a letter of deportation. What we started seeing since Saturday is that people were receiving letters of deportation under false pretense because they told them they were supposed to show up to a court hearing Friday, and they are saying, "Oh, you didn't show up to your court hearing on Friday, so therefore today, Saturday, you are ordered deported." The reality is we have not received the letter. They did not receive the letter. It seems as if they were just waiting for the Supreme Court to drop this extreme injustice on the community and be able to use that tactic to literally potentially start their deportation machine. So we are trying to see what is the best way to do one-on-one outreach. And that could look like having to drop off the diapers and the food to people who are sick and vulnerable within the community, within the county of San Diego.
1: How can people in the community help?
0: We are calling on community faith leaders to provide safe space for people to be able to come to in their time of need. We are asking people to reach out and volunteer. As I mentioned, we might need more hands and feet to be able to feed those who cannot leave their homes. We welcome people to reach out via email. Our email address is info. INFO at HaitianBridge.org, and also reach out to us via phone. And also our office is in San Diego, where we will welcome any support. But at the same time, any donation will be welcomed. We have never, since our time here in San Diego, asked for any donations, any financial support. We've been able to try to do the best that we can. But we are right now at a cusp of where we need every dime, every penny that we could receive in order for us to continue the work that we do. It is critical, and there are not enough support for the community. Please remember, we are talking about Black immigrants. In addition to all the issues, we have the anti-Blackness, the white nationalist ideology. And remember that the Supreme Court ruling is in line with President Trump and his administration ruling on the basis of why they themselves terminated TPS for Haiti was really deeply in anti-Black racism, in anti-Haitian prejudice after they called Haiti asshole country. They did not want to receive Black people from Haiti and African countries. They would welcome people who are blonde hair and white and blue eyes from Norway. And we see right now the government is only receiving white Africans from South Africa under false pretense that they are being attacked in South Africa. So we see clearly that their goal and their dreams are being realized as they are removing legal status from people. And I want to clarify that those people currently have legal status. And what the government is doing is removing that legal status, making them undocumented in order for them to be deported, while at the same time importing white Africans with a welcome package to the United States.
1: And you mentioned all of that, and so much of it is front and center now. There's a long history here, though, of this disparate treatment, of Black immigrants coming to the U.S. Talk to me a bit more about that.
0: Yes, so people can understand historically, Haitians specifically have always been a part of the United States from the very foundation of this country. We have Chicago was founded by a Haitian immigrant. So basically, we have cities that are founded by Haitian immigrants. The Savannah Battle, we have Haitians who fought for this country and died for this country. But the reality is, we were never welcome because of our Blackness, because of what we stand for, the fight for freedom and liberty for all Black people that impacted Black enslaved people in the United States. So we clearly understand the historical aspect of it. What is difficult for us to swallow is the fact that in 2026, we are still dealing with this extreme anti-Black and anti-Haitian prejudice, mostly due to that. And also want to highlight that the fact that the country conditions in Haiti right now, the peril, the insecurity, the extreme violence is partly due to US foreign policy towards Haiti. The main airport in Haiti has been closed for the past 4 years after the assassination of the president, Jovenel Moise. We have went into the abyss. And keep in mind that right now, this airport that was the main airport has been used as a base for the US military in Haiti right now. So the country conditions that make it impossible for people to be returned to Haiti is partly due to US foreign policies towards Haiti, past, present, and what we continue to see.
1: So, what additional questions are you left with, from this recent ruling?
0: We are left with what is life going to be? What's going to happen to my children who are born in the US? Because obviously there is no way for them to go. There's no way for them to flee. There's no way for them to stay. And it's an extreme state of limbo. We are grappling with extreme stress trauma, which is now being seen as mental issues and extreme depression on children and their parents. We are dealing with a reality that no one, no organization, no community, no human being should have to deal with. And that is why, in addition to really trying to find ways to provide support here in San Diego and around the country, we have been working with Congress where we passed a bill, a discharge petition under the leadership of Congresswoman Ayanna Pressley. But now we are in the Senate under the leadership of Ed Markey and Rochester Blunt in Delaware. And right now we really need the senators to vote yes on the petition to extend TPS for Haitians for the next 3 years, which is Senate Bill S-4814. And I'm ashamed to say that none of our California senators have voted to support extension of TPS for Haitians. Again, we are Black immigrants. We understand that, but we have to call on our local elected officials. We have to call on Senator Padilla, on both of our California senators, to urge them to immediately not only just vote and co-sign, but to take the case of the Haitian community as a priority for them as well.
1: All right. And of course, you'd mentioned some resources earlier in our interview, and we will have those on our website at kpbs.org. I've been speaking with Gerlene Joseph, Executive Director of Haitian Bridge Alliance. Gerlene, thank you so much for joining us today.
0: Thank you for having me.
1: Still to come, what San Diego's history of white supremacist violence tells us about today when KPBS Midday Edition returns.

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1: The road trip feels almost as American as apple pie.
2: 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From the first pilgrims who arrive on the Mayflower and then start spreading out west, we've never stopped traveling.
1: But the history of traveling the country is both richer and more complicated than it may seem. I'm Amory Sievertson. Get in, we're going on a road trip. That's on the next On Point.
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5: Welcome back to KPBS Midday Edition. I'm Jade Hindman. Last month, two men opened fire at the Islamic Center of San Diego, killing three people and traumatizing many more. The suspects followed a familiar pattern of far-right radicalization, and they idolized perpetrators of other white supremacist attacks. It's a grim reminder of how white supremacist ideologies grow and gain traction right in our own backyard. San Diego County has a long and well-documented history of white supremacist and neo-Nazi hate. Joining me to talk about that history is Roberto Camacho. He's a freelance journalist who wrote about this for Times of San Diego. Roberto, welcome.
6: Thank you for having me. It's a pleasure to be here today.
5: Glad to have you here. So what made you want to write this story and put the Islamic Center attack in this historical context?
6: What made me want to write this story is the fact that there is this long history of white supremacist and neo-Nazi organizing here in San Diego. But the fact that this is history that many people that have lived their entire lives have very little awareness to.
5: Mm-hmm.
6: There is this byline that people say that this attack came out of nowhere, that people were not expecting this, when it's quite the opposite. There is a long and unfortunate history of this kind of hateful rhetoric and organizing happening right here in our own backyard in San Diego.
5: Well, what makes San Diego such a hotbed for white supremacist figures and movements here?
6: To my understanding, what makes this region unique in particular is the proximity to the U.S.-Mexico border and then the always fluctuating demographics. Ever since this part of the nation was ceded and became part of the U.S., there's always been a flux, especially here in San Diego as well. We have a lot of people that come here that immigrate from other countries. Also, we have a lot of outsiders that come here because of the military nature of this region, which I think it contributes to this particular region having a certain susceptibility as opposed to others.
5: Interesting. Your story points to a few people who were central to San Diego's white supremacist movement and that violent history. What kind of influence did they have and do they continue to have?
6: Yeah, well, getting back, I mean, ever since, we could go all the way back to, the 1920s when the KKK set up, in Southern California. But here in San Diego, going back to the 70s, figures like Tom Metzger, who was the founder of the White Aryan Resistance, he moved here to Southern California in the late 60s, ended up becoming the Grand Dragon of the KKK here in the state of California. Eventually, in the late 70s, he has a falling out with David Duke, who was then the leader of the Klan. And then by the early 80s, that's when he founded WAR, the White Aryan Resistance, and operated out of Fallbrook for the next several decades. There's also other figures such as Alex Curtis, who was one of the early figures to utilize the internet, not just to propagate white supremacist propaganda, but also to use it as a recruiting tool as well. And what's significant about these figures, too, is on top of using these methods, which are now mainstream, we see this, contemporarily, but also these both Metzger and Curtis, they popularized the tactic of the quote-unquote lone wolf style of attack. And Metzger even authored a tactical guide called Laws of the Lone Wolf, which he used this as a means to cushion the white supremacist movement from attacks, because at the time, this is in the late 80s and early 90s, these white supremacist movements were being infiltrated and being monitored by law enforcement, and the line of thinking was, if these attacks, if these instances of violence are being perpetrated by lone individuals, not organized groups, they cannot be held accountable or would not be surveilled the way that other groups normally are in this country.
5: I mean, how did that work, though, between this organization, its mastermind behind this lone wolf idea, and actual intelligence, U.S. intelligence, and investigators who look into these things and surveil domestic terrorist threats?
6: Yeah, so, like, there was an actual specific instance that this arise from. So Metzger was actually found civilly liable for damages for, like, there was the murder of an Ethiopian student. His name was Muliga Sera, and this was in Portland, Oregon, and he was murdered by three neo-Nazis who were members of WAR. And Metzger was held civilly liable because of this. This is why he opted to popularize this lone wolf method instead of, you know, like, organizing, like, even organizing, like, in, like, formal groups was kind of looked down upon because they knew that law enforcement was going to be monitoring them continuously. And we kind of see, like, this grows out of this thing in the early 90s to now we kind of see, like, it's this is now the main way that a lot of attackers now organize.
5: Right. And you actually interviewed someone who organized against Metzger in the early 90s when he was a high schooler. What did he share with you?
6: Yeah, absolutely. So actually, I interviewed Ricardo Vavela, and he organized against Metzger in the early 90s while he was a student at Fallbrook High. He joined a group called Mexicanos Unidos en Defensa del Pueblo, and which was a Latino youth group formed to protect against white supremacist vigilantes and law enforcement violence. And what Favela had told me, because this was out of Fallbrook where Metzger was headquartered, what Favela told me during our interview that stood out is that he said the key difference between the 90s and now in 2026 is that the message and the hateful rhetoric that was propagated by Metzger and other people in the white supremacist movement is that that rhetoric has been now mainstreamed. It now appears as routine messaging from the Trump administration and other conservative politicians in the GOP. It's not just regulated to a fringe corner of the net or these white supremacist groups. It's something that is regularly echoed and parroted by mainstream politicians.
5: I'm curious to know, have law enforcement, you think, caught up with the lone wolf logic here?
6: I don't believe that law enforcement takes the threat of this kind of violence as seriously as it needs to. I think that actually the fact that the nature of this attack that happened last month is an indictment of our society and law enforcement refusal to address this, because even in the federal government's own counterterrorism strategies, they do not treat white supremacist violence as an urgent threat. Even though white supremacist and far right extremism is by far the deadliest forms of domestic terrorism in this country and has been as long as we've been monitoring this since, like, the early 90s. In fact, the Trump administration's 2026 terrorism strategy places an emphasis on what they describe as narco-terrorists, legacy Islamist terrorists, left-wing extremists, and anti-fascists, but it makes no mention of white supremacist or far-right domestic terrorism at all. And I think that that is, again, an indictment of this blasé attitude that both law enforcement and greater society attributes when dealing with this kind of violence.
5: Are you hearing anything from community leaders in terms of how they're pulling apart this the threat of lone wolf attacks or organized white supremacist attacks in light of the attack at the Islamic Center?
6: Oh, yeah, absolutely. Like, various community members. I've talked to members of Pillars of the Community, and the key thing that I've heard from people I've discussed and talked to for this report is that there's a lot of anger that these individuals were already on law enforcement's radar. It wasn't like, again, this didn't come out of nowhere. Like, Kayla Vasquez, one of the shooters, like, it was known about his idolization of, you know, neo-Nazis and mass shooters. You know, like, it flagged the attention of school officials. Like, law enforcement unsuccessfully asked the court to permanently keep him away from his father's weapons. And it's hard to imagine like this same nonchalant attitude being taken or being permissed if any other kind of extremist ideology was so flagrantly and so open about it.
5: Mm-hmm. You know, San Diego has a long history, too, of racially motivated attacks. Back in 1984, there was the San Ysidro McDonald shooting. Just a few years ago, in 2019, there was the 2019 Poway synagogue shooting. I mean, what are some through lines between those attacks and the shooting we saw last month at the Islamic Center?
6: One of the through lines that I see in all of these attacks is the othering of other marginalized communities from, again, like the San Ysidro McDonald's massacre. James Huberty, the shooter there, was very open about his disdain for Mexicans and other Latinos, specifically like blaming them for the loss of his job as a welder in Ohio. In fact, that's the reason why he moved to Mexico initially, was to kind of chase his job down, and he was unsuccessful. He ended up in San Ysidro and held this resentment, and then ultimately ended up perpetrating, which was then the deadliest mass shooting in the country. It still remains like the ninth deadliest.
5: Mm-hmm.
6: Also, like going through to the 2019 Poway shooting, this individual was also inspired and radicalized through online means, same as the Islamic Center shooters as well. And again, what we see is this this othering of marginalized groups, but also that more and more we're seeing that these attackers are radicalized through online means, and they're not just operating by themselves.
5: It is organized, and so now I'm wondering, the attack at the Islamic Center, is it being investigated as domestic terrorism? Given that that's the case,
6: I have not heard an update as of yet. When it had happened, the San Diego PD did say that it was under investigation to see if it was. I have not heard, from my understanding, that the federal government has given any update if it has been declared a hate crime.
5: What message do you think that sends?
6: I think it sends a very clear message that it's simply not important to them.
5: I've been speaking with Roberto Camacho. He's a freelance journalist who covers criminal justice reform, immigration, and Chicano and Latino issues. You can find his full story linked on our website at kpbs.org. Roberto, thank you so much for your insight and for your reporting.
6: Thank you so much. Thank you for having me.
5: Still to come, we continue our conversation with the growing movement and the Patriot Front. KPBS Midday Edition is back after the break.

0: Historian Douglas Brinkley helps us mark the nation's 250th. He says a key date is when Abraham Lincoln won the presidency. 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
4: Welcome back to KPBS Midday Edition. I'm Jade Hindman. On today's show, we've been talking about how white supremacist movements gain fuel and followers, really. New reporting by USA Today finds that one of the nation's largest white supremacist groups has been rapidly expanding over the past 2 years. It's called Patriot Front. Joining me to talk about it is Will Carlos. He covers extremism and emerging issues for USA Today. Will, welcome back to the show.
5: Thanks for having me on.
4: Glad to have you here. So remind us what Patriot Front is. This group is not new, right?
5: They're not new. They've been around since about 2017. Your listeners may have seen these guys. They're the guys who show up with wearing chinos and blue button-down shirts and white face skaters, carrying American flags, and do sort of big sudden marches, often at places like pride parades, but also just at sort of national monuments, national parks, things like that. They're very much a white supremacist movement. They are pretty secretive. Not a lot has been, I mean, there's been some leaks of their materials, but nobody's really kind of spoken out from inside the organization. So I describe them as like basically a sort of a neo-Nazi white supremacist group that is kind of masquerading as just being about kind of patriotism and American values.
4: What kind of people get hooked up into these groups?
5: I mean, primarily young white men, basically. It's almost exclusive. I think Patriot Front is exclusively male. It's exclusively, you know, I believe it's exclusively white. There might be some Latino members, maybe some Asian members. But it is, yeah, it's young sort of lost white men, basically. People who are convinced that, you know, a lot of what's driving Patriot Front is something called the Great Replacement Theory. And this is the idea that white people are being kind of systematically replaced by people of color, and that this is all a sort of an organized effort that is, depending on which version of the conspiracy theory you believe, it's either being kind of orchestrated by global elites or by Jewish people. And the idea is that sort of white people are being systematically replaced in America and Europe. And groups like this sort of take it upon themselves to try and basically redress that balance. Of course, it's all nonsense. It's not happening, but that's how they kind of suck people in.
4: Right. Well, now I have to ask, because, you know, earlier in the show, we talked about the Supreme Court's recent decisions on immigration cases. Do you think that their recent decisions sort of in any way feed into this this theory of the Great Replacement Theory?
5: The challenge with the Great Replacement, and one of the reasons that it's so popular and so kind of, you know, like long lasting, I mean, people have been talking about this for decades. And the reason that it's so sort of compelling is that there's an element of truth to it. Look, I mean, you know, white people demographically are becoming a smaller proportion of the American electorate, but it's got nothing to do with sort of an organized conspiracy. It's just demographics. There are, you know, white people tend to be having fewer children. They're because of, partly because of immigration, but mostly just because of sort of internal demographics, who is having children in this country. The white people are becoming a shrinking portion of the electorate. So, you know, to answer your question, I mean, look, the Supreme Court is, you know, will say it's trying to ensure that there are, safe and fair elections and everything else. But anything that touches on the idea, anything that sort of gets close to the conspiracy theory that white people are being replaced, is going to add fuel to the fire and is going to lead more people to go down that route, believe those things, and ultimately, you know, some of them will sort of become extremists like this.
4: And so then bringing the conversation right on back to the doorstep of the Patriot Front here, you poured over leaked documents provided by a source inside the group. What did you learn about how they're expanding and what they're doing?
5: So we learned a few things. I mean, one of the things that was so interesting to me is that these documents kind of read like almost like corporate manuals. It's like, so what Patriot Front mainly does is to put out white supremacist and white supremacist adjacent propaganda. So they put up banners, they put up stickers, they put up posters. I mean, they do this all over the country. So people may have seen their stickers, they might have seen their posters and not even realize that it was Patriot Front, because they just often just put a logo on it. Well, what I found from the documents is that effort is very orchestrated and very controlled. They have very strict rules about what can be put up and how to do it, how to sort of create the banners, that sort of thing. We also got a membership list. Now, we didn't get real names. We got their kind of code names, but we did get the states that the people joined at and their join date. And so we were able to track the growth of this group, and indeed it sort of doubled in size and then doubled again in recent years. So that was another kind of big eye opener. And then I'd say the third sort of big thing we learned from these documents is that Patriot Front is getting very close to and sort of forging alliances with these groups called active clubs. And active clubs are essentially sort of gathering groups for young men to kind of do MMA, to go training and hiking and do weights and things like that, and spa. And that isn't, it's sort of previously been thought of as a different front in the white supremacist movement, and it looks increasingly like Patriot Front is trying to those groups.
4: Right. So they're gaining traction among these active clubs. If you can talk a bit about how, you know, for someone who's young, who's kind of lost, who's miseducated, maybe as you've described many of the members to be, how these organizations seemingly come off as innocent at first. Patriot Front, an active club to learn, you know, self-defense or MMA fighting. I mean, talk about how that tactic lures folks into the group.
5: Years now, and I've done a lot of reading and spoken to a lot of people who sort of, you know, have been involved in this sort of recruiting, and then have kind of come out the other end, and it's really just like an age-old playbook. I mean, basically they're looking for, you know, mainly young, lost men who don't have a sort of a goal in life, don't have kind of targets, perhaps haven't had, you know, strong father figures, like all of those things. And what they basically present to them is a mission, right? Here is a mission for you. Here is something that is going to give your life meaning. And what Patriot Front's mission is essentially to, you know, to preserve America for white people or people of European heritage is kind of their whole idea. And they talk about the forming in their private chat logs, which were hacked, you know, they talk about the forming of a white ethno state, and essentially just sort of like making America just for white people. So that, for a young man who's probably, you know, who's maybe never been told that they're part of anything, never been told that they're working towards anything, what they do is they give them a sense of purpose and a sense of mission. And of course, they convince them and brainwash them that this is, you know, a problem in the first place, right? And that it's a noble goal. And then they give them stuff to do, you know, go out there and put these posters up, go out there and recruit more people. And, you know, these young men get a sense of pride and a sense of purpose and a sense of, you know, that they're doing something noble and heroic.
4: And then this quickly turns into radicalization and violence, correct?
5: I think we have to be careful when we talk about violence when it comes to Patriot Front, because they have been very careful not to engage in violence. And in fact, the documents that I have strictly forbid members from engaging in violence and from getting involved in violence. So Patriot Front's an interesting group like that because, look, there are certainly violent people involved. I mean, there are numerous members of Patriot Front who've been their spouses and things like that. So, I mean, there's certainly violent people inside the organization. But for now, at least, Patriot Front has tried to portray itself as a sort of a peaceful movement that's not involved in violence. Now, as they get more involved with active clubs who are all about, learning how to commit violence and learning how to hurt people, and in addition to self-defense, then we could see that change. But certainly for this group, they're not the sort of the skinhead neo-Nazi accelerationist groups of the past who would be all about kind of going out and picking fights and smashing windows. Patriot Front is a lot more kind of careful about its image and careful about what its members can and cannot do.
4: I will say, I mean, ideologies can be violent because they lead to policies, they lead to
5: Sure.
4: other things, and so that certainly exists. I mean, what did you discover about their plans to keep growing?
5: They are planning to just keep getting bigger, exponentially bigger. I mean, one of the other interesting things that I didn't really get into in my reporting, but Patriot Front is also kind of a bit of a pyramid scheme too. So one of the ways that they work is that the guy who founded it, a guy called Thomas Russo, who I think is 23 or 24, lives in outside of Dallas, Texas. And one of the things you have to do as a Patriot Front member, for example, is to buy merchandise from him. Basically, you have to buy stickers from him and you have to then put them up and take photos of them putting them up. And so he's making money from that, right? So his goal is to get as many members as possible. And that's sort of what they see as their stated goal. We need to keep getting out there and spreading the word and doing these kind of protests that they do and kind of bringing more and more people in and growing exponentially. So that's their main goal. Now, what they eventually want to happen. What we know about it from the files that were leaked from them, not just my files, but from other files, they want essentially, as I said earlier, like a white ethno state. They want to, basically get rid of all immigration. They want to remove people who are not of European heritage. And they, and particularly have a problem with Jewish people and with black people. And so they want to, as they see it, sort of return America to people of European heritage, of course, all their words.
4: I also want to talk more about how this group's messaging and marketing are disguised under this shield of patriotism. What does that look like?
5: A lot of people might see a Patriot Front poster or flyer and not realize that it's a white supremacist group. They could see it and it could say something like strong families or something like that, or it could say, I'm trying to think of some other examples, like but essentially, strong, keep this country strong or keep this country great. And it's like the thing is that for every sort of three of those, there's one that is more overtly white supremacist. And like they are very, very careful. So the whole white supremacist movement in general are probably about sort of 5 or 6 years ago started to take this turn away from, being virulently and very obviously sort of against people of color. And they started to take this tack of like, oh, we're really all about preserving white heritage, right? We're about preserving white heritage in the same way that, say, Black Lives Matter is, or maybe Black Lives Matter isn't the best example, but sort of Black Heritage Month and things like that. And so that is a very, it's a smoke screen. Look, I mean, it's a smoke screen for their more hateful beliefs, but it's also a way that they can kind of put themselves out there in the world and say, we're not racist, we're not Nazis, we're just, we're just proud of being white and we're proud of the things that white people have done. The thing is that once you get into the group, and I know this from my source, and I also know this from the chat logs that were leaked and from other documents that have been taken out of, when push comes to shove, these guys are neo-Nazis. Like, they are, you know, they're very hateful towards people who aren't white and everything else. But the point is that they put one version of themselves out into the world, and then they have another version that is how they talk to each other in private.
4: Yeah. When you come through all of the documents, did you find any connections between people who were in this organization and, say, people who are making state, local, federal policies?
5: We haven't ourselves. I will say that there's a whole network of researchers out there who have got similar documents in the past and who have made these connections, you know, in some cases kind of junior policymakers, in some cases, you know, people who've gone on to work in politics and things like that. You know, but we haven't done that sort of granular research yet with the list that we have. Part of that's just practical. We don't have people's real names. Now, I will say that I am hoping to get more documents from my source in the coming weeks and days, and I'm hoping to publish some more stories about it. So, you know, keep tuned. But for now, we haven't done that kind of granular research ourselves yet.
4: Okay. All right. What about law enforcement?
5: Same answer. I mean, okay. You know, again, because we have this, what we basically have is a list saying, you know, this guy who calls himself, I don't know, Iron Warrior or something, like, joined on this date. So we know that there's somebody called Iron Warrior who has a certain email address that joined on a certain date. We don't know whether that person is a police officer or just a, you know, a plumber or whoever, you know, like, we haven't done that sort of research yet.
4: Sure. Well, I know that we'll continue to look for your reporting on this. I mean, in the last few seconds that we have here, what can we glean from your reporting? And, you know, also earlier we talked about the San Diego's history of white supremacist violence. I mean, what does this say about white supremacist networks today and how they're moving differently?
5: I think genuinely, if you want my honest answer, I'm genuinely sort of less worried about groups like Patriot Front that are about sort of politics and optics and propaganda. I'm less worried about them than I am about young men like the young men who attacked the Islamic Center. You know, those people who are just, you know, they call them lone wolves. They're not lone wolves. They're part of a network of radicalized individuals who are radicalizing people in the name of violence. Those are the people we should be really worried about.
4: Mm-hmm. Absolutely. All right. I've been speaking with Will Carlos. He covers extremism and emerging issues for USA Today. Will, as always, thank you for your reporting and your insight. And thank you for joining us today. If you missed anything, you can download KPBS Midday Edition on all podcast apps. Listen, before we go, I've got an exciting event to tell you about. We would love to have you in our studio audience for a live taping of Midday Edition, Port of Entry, and The Finest. 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It's July 12th, 2 to 5. 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I'm Jade Hindman. We'll talk again tomorrow. Have a great day, everyone.
6: Two powerful earthquakes left parts of Venezuela devastated. Our reporter is on the ground speaking with the people most impacted. She's also asking hard questions about the government's response. 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
11: Picture Rosie the Robot, but for nursing. 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I'm Megan McCarty-Carino.
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11: There's a long-standing nursing shortage in the U.S. that's only expected to get worse. Some hospitals have experimented with robotic nursing assistants to lighten the load, like a model known as Moxie that rolled out in 2019. It's kind of R2-D2 meets Rosie the Robot, and it was designed to handle non-patient-facing tasks, like transporting lab samples. But many hospitals eventually pulled them from operation. Varsha Bansal at Proof News has been reporting on what went wrong.
13: Nurses very quickly realized that Moxie was really not doing what the hospital management expected and claimed it would do. It started having a lot of trouble with elevators. It got stuck in places a lot in the hospital elevators. And, you know, hospitals are not straight lines. There's gurneys, there's people, there's twists and turns. So nurses just felt that Moxie was not up to the mark as they expected it to be. And then one day Moxie was present and the other day it was gone. The management just decided that they do not want Moxie in their hospital anymore.
14: So you spoke with one nurse named Atalia Lapkin who described some mishaps with Moxie. We've got a clip from her.
15: She would get lost sometimes, and we would be walking down the hall, sometimes with a patient, and we would see her going in circles because she didn't know where she was going.
14: Were there any other examples of sort of malfunctions that stuck out to you?
13: Oh yeah, for sure. I spoke to five nurses from the hospital system, and each of them had a different incident they described. And one such incident was by this nurse in Tacoma General, where this nurse was in the elevator and Moxie got in and sort of just like wedged her into a corner. And she couldn't get out. She had to wait for Moxie to get off on its floor and then sort of go back down after Moxie was off. And this was probably a common occurrence. There were many instances where Moxie would get stuck and they had a handler to come and sort of rescue Moxie. There were many such instances where it got stuck on a gurney or like on a wheelchair and couldn't get out.
14: What did the company that makes these robots tell you in response to your reporting about Moxie's issues?
13: So the company is started by two female roboticists. And, you know, Moxie has basically come out of this like massive research done on how robots can help nurses in hospitals. And they, of course, do not want to replace nurses. They just want to sort of assist and aid the work they're doing. The company in response told me that the deployment they had at MultiCare was, you know, the first generation of Moxie. The deployment helped them understand a lot of sort of hiccups that come in the way. And that's also why they had human handlers to really understand and help Moxie around for the first generation. And the next generation, we're not sure when it's going to be deployed, but there is going to be a next generation of Moxie.
11: That's Varsha Bansal at Proof News. Daniel Shin produced this episode. I'm Megan McCarty-Carino, and that's Marketplace Tech. This is APM.
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21: Wanderlust, adventure, exploring the Western frontier. However you think about it, the road trip is uniquely American, part of our collective DNA.
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1: We're suckers for roadside attractions, for small museums. We saw the world's biggest belt buckle.
21: I'm Amory Sievertson. Today on Point, we're taking a trip of our own through the history of the American road trip and exploring what it says about who we are as a country. Buckle up.
17: Live from NPR News, I'm Giles Snyder. The U.S. Supreme Court is to release the final four opinions of the term Tuesday. Decisions are expected on President Trump's restrictions on birthright citizenship, state laws banning transgender athletes from competing on girls' and women's sports teams, and a Republican campaign finance challenge. On Monday, the court's conservative supermajority struck down almost all of the limits that Congress and the court had established to protect the independence of regulatory agencies that comprise roughly a third of the federal government. NPR's Nina Totenberg reports on the 6-3 vote.
19: Writing for the conservative majority, Chief Justice John Roberts reversed a nearly century-old precedent that since the 1930s protected multi-member and term-limited agency heads from being fired, except for misconduct. The decision potentially opens the door as well to allowing presidents to fire at will not just agency leaders, but lower-level government experts, among them nuclear power specialists, weather predictors, scientific and health experts, and even Social Security caseworkers and secretaries. The decision marks the greatest expansion of presidential power since the court just 2 years ago ruled that even former presidents are broadly immune from prosecution for their official acts. Nina Totenberg, NPR News, Washington.
17: White House Press Secretary Caroline Leavitt says top Trump administration envoys will be heading to the Middle East this week.
24: Iran has requested a meeting this week, so Special Envoy Witkoff and Jared Kushner will be flying to Doha for high-level meetings this week as we continue to discuss the Memorandum of Understanding. On the sidelines of those high-level talks will be the technical talks.
17: Leavitt speaking to Fox News on Monday after President Trump said Iran had requested a meeting set for Tuesday. However, talks are uncertain. Iran's foreign ministry says its delegation is heading to Qatar, but denied a meeting had been scheduled. The announcement Monday came after weekend attacks in the Persian Gulf. After 4 days of trading strikes, both sides appear to have paused their attacks. Washington, D.C. leaders warning of record high temperatures for this year's Independence Day celebrations. Alex Coma of member station WAMU has more.
25: D.C. officials are preparing for up to 150,000 people to attend the flyovers and fireworks displays on the National Mall. Clint Osborne, the head of D.C.'s Homeland Security Agency, says the city will be taking extra precautions to keep attendees cool, especially since the fireworks aren't set to start until 10:30 p.m. this year.
26: It is imperative that you plan for yourself, your family, your loved ones as you go about your week, whether you're going downtown or you're going to be anywhere in the district this weekend enjoying the festivities.
25: Officials say

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4: You're back with On Point. I'm Anne-Marie Sievertson. And a quick word about a show we're working on for next week about GLP-1s. According to a recent KFF poll, 1 in 8 adults are currently taking a GLP-1 drug, such as Ozempic or Wegovy. That's 30 million Americans. And they're taking it for all sorts of reasons. Weight loss, heart disease, pain relief, addiction management. Are you one of those 30 million? If so, we want to hear from you. Why are you taking it? Is it helping you? How are you feeling on it? How are you paying for it? Tell us your thoughts by recording a message in the On Point Vox Pop app. If it's not on your phone already, just search for On Point Vox Pop wherever you get your apps, or you can always leave us a voicemail at 617-353-0683. Okay, turning back now to the American road trip, that seemingly quintessential American experience, part of our cultural DNA, some might say. When researching for this show, we came across an article in the New York Times from last year titled, What a New American Citizen Learned on Route 66. It was written by Atish Tasir. Atish was born in England, raised in India, and educated in the U.S. In 2019, he was stripped of his Indian citizenship after writing an article for Time magazine that was critical of Prime Minister Narendra Modi. He now lives in New York. And in the spring of 2024, Atish, a new American citizen, drove the entire length of Route 66 from Chicago to Santa Monica in a rented Dodge Charger.
5: I've traveled very, very widely, and I have to say that it remains in my 1, 2, top three, you know, moments of trips that I feel like I will never forget.
4: Before his road trip, Atish hadn't ventured much beyond New York. He says he felt unsettled about the interior United States, unsure what he'd find or feel.
5: And there was a moment in Amarillo, especially, where the beauty of the interior West hadn't opened up yet, but there was just immensity. And I think I described it in the piece as like coming out of a parish church into a cathedral. And that physical space, like I'm in England right now, and England is so tight, so compact, you feel like you can almost see it coast to coast, you know? And in America, that I think that you can't really grasp what it's like, the audacity of the American experiment, till you actually see the land go by in those ways. And so it affected me on just like a kind of aesthetic, physical level.
4: The audacity of the American experiment, the settler spirit, the belief that you can be or do anything in this country. Atish says he got all these kicks on Route 66. He also sensed a sort of freedom from the past.
5: Everywhere else that I've lived, people know that firstly, they stew over history, they feel it in their bones, they know that the future cannot exist without them somehow resolving these nodal points of tension in the past. And in America, both as a lived experience, but also I think as a sort of ideology, there is this feeling of what you could be if you were not bogged down by the past.
4: That was Atish Tasir. He's writer at large for T, the New York Times Style magazine. His piece last year was titled What a New American Citizen Learned on Route 66. And he has a book coming out this fall, a longer meditation on this trip down Route 66 called The Rootless Elysium, America at 250, A Journey. We also reached out to graphic novelist and filmmaker Xing Yin Kor. In 1999, at the age of 16, they immigrated to the United States from Malaysia. In 2015, Xing wanted to better understand America and set out to drive Route 66. They wrote about it in their 2016 book, The American Dream, A Journey on Route 66. And we asked if they experienced a sense of freedom on the trip.
6: I don't think of road trips as freedom. Maybe whiteness and masculinity affords the concept of a road trip as liberating. But for me, as a queer immigrant of color, it's about knowledge and curiosity. Hard things compel me. Just because it's not, you know, an easy, liberating thing doesn't mean that I don't want to do it. And if anything, like as a marginalized person, road tripping for me is the act of taking up space. And driving all of Route 66 is the act of saying that this country is mine too, and that I also belong here.
4: Allison Hobbs, what did you hear there in either Xing Yin Kor's comment or Atish's story about taking up space in this, you know, immensity of America?
7: I think that captures the kind of beauty of the road trip so well, because it really does mean something very different for each traveler that decides to take a road trip. And I think that maybe that's part of what makes the road trip so such a part of American kind of iconography and mythology, and also such a part of the process of self-discovery and knowledge, the ways that anyone can kind of come to it and take something from it, can sort of learn about themselves, can learn about the country, can learn about the geography and the landscape. I love the caller who mentioned seeing the biggest belt buckle, you know, all just kind of amazing things that we get to sort of explore. And I think that certainly Victor Green, when he created the Green Guide, that's sort of what he had in mind, that perhaps he wanted Black travelers to be able to kind of experience all of these sort of curiosities and these like idiosyncrasies of America just as anyone else could.
4: Yeah. Yeah. Alan Pietrobon, you know, I talked about this cross-country road trip that I took when I was about 20 years old. And I'd say my biggest takeaway was just disbelief that all of these places, all of this terrain, all of these people with all of their accents and different ways of life and political beliefs all belong to the same country. And that to me feels like really the importance of the road trip. You come back with this transformed sense of what America is and what it means to belong to this country. But you also come back with some great roadside attractions like a motel called It'll Do and a restaurant called Nuttin' Fancy. And it makes me think of how the road trip has changed and is changing. So can you speak to that? I feel like my inner old lady is going to come out a little bit and thinking about how it's changed. But what are some ways that you feel like the road trip is starting to change?
8: I was just thinking my inner old man too, of like my earliest road trips were done with paper maps still. And
4: Right,
8: that's especially,
4: the atlas on the map, on the lap of the passenger.
8: which was especially difficult. I did a lot of trips on a motorcycle where you had to constantly stop to unfold the map more because it wouldn't, fit on anyone's lap. But that was half of the challenge of the journey, plotting your route. But what I think about, often we have this nostalgia over the American road trip, and that's partly, we've spoken a lot about Route 66, but in a way, Route 66 is frozen in amber. It got bypassed by the interstates after the 1960s. And so part of the reason it's so amazing, so kitschy almost with the belt buckle and the giant statues is in the era before smartphones, before you could really know what was ahead and look up reviews of the restaurant or hotel, businesses had to do these ridiculous things to catch your attention, like putting out the world's largest ball of string or the largest belt buckle, naming their restaurants or hotels in names that catch your attention. And that's not really necessary as much anymore. You mainly like look up online where you're going to go along the route. There's less, in my mind, it's changing. There's less organic discovery. In that way, there's fewer detours, so I
4: Right. And
8: think it's
4: when you do look
8: changing.
4: up, you see Motel 6 and you see Denny's, and you don't see as many It'll Do's and Nuttin' Fancies,
8: The tragedy
4: perhaps.
8: I see is exactly that, that the increasing uniformity of American life, it's becoming less and less different as you travel across the country. You can get a McDonald's, it's going to taste the same anywhere. But the flip side of that is, in 1948, when the McDonald's brothers created their first car-oriented drive-in restaurant, that's what people wanted. They wanted that ability to just know what you're going to get and not have to stop in at the It'll Do, and maybe it's terrible, maybe it won't do, and have a bad experience. The McDonald's was this hailing of technology that allowed for people to know to get rid of the uncertainty in travel. And I think there's something lost in that.
4: I the Atlas comment makes me think about technology and how much that is changing the way that we travel. Now, most of us outsource the navigation itself to, GPS apps in our phones. Allison, do you think that's potentially changing our relationship to the trip itself, now that we are detaching ourselves from the actual wayfinding?
7: I think absolutely. I mean, I think one of the things that was so fun about the Atlas, or was so fun about having to kind of do it yourself, was that you got to choose which landmarks and which pieces of Americana you really wanted to see. And now I think that there's on like Google Maps, you can click on, find local attractions, or, but again, it's sort of doing that for you. But at the same time, I mean, maybe that allows us to almost see more, maybe because it's so accessible and because technology is fairly, accessible. Maybe it then makes it so that we can really see even more, or learn about places that haven't been as historically preserved, or, as well known. Maybe there is a local museum that still does exist, that we can find with technology. When I taught the class, my students found this tiny museum on Bigfoot. And we made a special sort of detour to see the Museum of Bigfoot. And unfortunately, it actually wasn't open when we
4: Oh,
7: went
4: no.
7: to see it. And I think my students were kind of shocked that, how could this museum not be open on a Saturday? And they had done the research to find it. But I think that was a great experience in and of itself, that they kind of found this special little place, and we had to navigate our way there. And you know, I think that's all part of kind of the magic of the road trip.
4: Alan, you know, thinking back to Dee Dee Harold, whom we heard from at the top of the show, her grandparents took her on a road trip. Now she takes her grandkids on road trips, who may someday take their grandkids on road trips of their own. What do you think the sort of like generation or two in the future, what does the road trip look like then?
8: I think it looks a lot different. One of the things, you know, I mentioned Frozen and Amber. I think one of the reasons we have this iconic period from, let's say, 1950 to 1980, maybe, of road tripping in cars is partly because in that moment, air travel before the 1980s is wildly expensive.
4: Right.
8: And the railroad networks have basically fallen apart and gone bankrupt by the late 1960s. So if you want to travel and you don't want to take a Greyhound bus, cars for a middle-class family are really the only way to do it. Whereas now, flights are so cheap comparatively, and a lot of young people of certain means are you know, doing the backpacking trip across Europe because it's affordable to do. So that's one thing I think that has changed things already. It's just flights are more accessible. But as we move forward into the future, I'm torn about, you know, automated cars maybe 20 years from now that, you know, we talked about using the GPS to do the navigating. Maybe we won't drive at all. And on one hand, that's really disappointing because the act of the journey is 90% of the experience. And yet on the other hand, I do look forward to the day where on a Friday night, I can click a button on my phone and the car pulls up. I can relax in the back seat reading a book while it whisks me out to the ocean or to the mountains for the weekend.
4: Oh, man, don't even get me started on the self-driving cars. Just on the way in this morning, Alan, I saw someone driving a Cybertruck, not even driving, because they were using both of their hands to send a text message while their car was driving them. And I had this thought like, oh, no, what would that do to the road trip? I mean, maybe you could, instead of texting, you could spend more time, you know, looking out the window. Or, you know, a lot of my road trips were, we were just like singing song, we were making up games. There was a lot of like creative boredom now that I worry about being lost as we take steps forward. But again, inner old lady here. I'm curious for both of you, do either of you have a road trip planned in the near future? And where are you going?
8: I will be heading in August, myself and my family, first up to Canada, and then out through Quebec, out to the east coast of the U.S., to Maine, and then back down the coast through New York to Washington, D.C., where I'm based out of. So that's something I'm looking forward to. But if I can pick up one point, you had used that great phrase of, was it creative boredom, or I often refer to it as a distracted drift. I think the reason so many people are drawn to road trips is just that, you know, if you're a passenger, just looking out the window, letting your mind go blank, but also be active. And I found I did, you know, plenty of road tripping by car in my younger years, but I also did a lot by motorcycle with my father on two separate motorcycles. And it was always amazing at the end of the day to stop after a long day's ride, go to a restaurant, and then compare notes on what we had seen and what I had missed and he had seen, and the differences between our experiences that were on the same route.
4: Wow. Well, we've been talking about the great American road trip. Alan Pietrobon, professor at Trinity Washington University, thank you so much for joining us.
8: It's been a delight. Thank you.
4: And Allison Hobbs, professor of U.S. history, director of African and African American studies at Stanford University, thank you so much.
7: Thank you so much.
4: And thank you for coming along on this trip with us. I'm Anne-Marie Sievertson. This is On Point.

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1: Good morning. I am Mehtet Sikrika at the BBC. Britain's new funding proposal for its armed forces includes a multi-billion dollar investment in drone technology. The BBC's Frank Gardner says the plan has been influenced by the way wars in Ukraine and the Strait of Hormuz are being fought.
2: You move away from a small number of very expensive weapons, vehicles or ships, and you have a large number of relatively cheap drones that do a lot of the work for you. It is more geared towards modern warfare.
1: Spain's Socialist Prime Minister, Pedro Sánchez, says more than a million undocumented migrants have applied for legal status by today's deadline. The program provides renewable resident permits for all applicants who have been living in Spain for at least 5 months and have a clean criminal record. Here is Sasha Schlichter.
3: Mr. Sánchez said he wanted the world to see Spain as a country that respects, protects and guarantees human rights. He called the scheme good for the economy while acknowledging the challenges associated with integration. When launching the initiative, Spain's government estimated it would benefit 500,000 people, the vast majority of whom are from Latin America.
1: And Germany's domestic intelligence service says the number of far-right extremists has reached a new record of almost 60,000 people in 2025. About a quarter of them are considered to be violent. I am Mehtet Sikrika at the BBC in London.
4: Historian Douglas Brinkley helps us mark the nation's 250th. He says a key date is when Abraham Lincoln won the presidency. Next time, here and now.
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6: Good morning, I'm Steve Inskeep. 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The Neil Gehrel Swift Observatory is a telescope that has spent decades watching exploding stars, but it could soon fall and flame out itself. So NASA plans to launch a second satellite to catch up to the observatory and give it a nudge. The mission launches today. It's Morning Edition.
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8: This is Asian View from NHK World Japan. I'm Keiko Kitagawa. The yen fell to its weakest point against the dollar in nearly 40 years during trading in New York on Monday. The Japanese currency dropped to 161.9 to the dollar at one point. The last time it did that was in December 1986. This comes as investors buy the greenback amid speculation that the U.S. Federal Reserve will raise interest rates. Japan and India are planning to work more closely together in the fields of economic security and artificial intelligence. This comes as Japanese Prime Minister Takaichi Sanae and her Indian counterpart Narendra Modi prepare to meet in New Delhi on Thursday. Analysts say the focus on economic security reflects the commitment of the two countries to oppose economic coercion, especially from China. Japan and India are looking into how AI can be used to enhance cybersecurity. Hong Kong's government is expanding its administrative powers in an effort to tighten its control over society. This comes 6 years after the territory's national security law came into force. Enactment of the legislation on June 30, 2020, led to a widespread crackdown on pro-democracy politicians and activists. Many were arrested and remain imprisoned. Local authorities say that as of June 1st, more than 400 people had been arrested on suspicion of endangering national security or other crimes. 182 of them have been convicted. New legislation that empowers Hong Kong's chief executive to designate certain criminal acts as involving national security was enacted on June 9th. This is NHK World Japan. Pakistan says its military carried out strikes on militant hideouts along the border with Afghanistan on Sunday. This followed a bomb and gun attack on a paramilitary base in Karachi on Saturday. Pakistani Information Minister Ataullah Taraz says ground and air operations were conducted against terrorist groups. Taraz says 29 extremists were killed. He describes the operation as retaliation for a recent series of terrorist attacks in Pakistan. Three soldiers were reportedly killed in an attack in Karachi on Saturday. Taliban deputy spokesperson Hamdullah Fitrat says Pakistani forces bombed civilian residences in three Afghan provinces. He says 36 people were killed, including women and children. South Korean President Lee Jae-myung says his government is planning major investments in semiconductors and artificial intelligence in collaboration with leading domestic firms. This comes as Lee met with senior executives of semiconductor-related companies on Monday. Lee says the government aims to secure what he called absolute competitiveness in advanced technology fields and ensure that the resulting benefits are shared equally among all citizens. He says the government plans to invest over $518 billion to build semiconductor manufacturing hubs in the southwestern part of South Korea. President Lee has criticized the head coach of South Korea's national soccer team after it was eliminated from the Men's Soccer World Cup. The squad failed in its bid to advance to the knockout stage when it finished third in Group A. He says he feels bewildered and baffled by the unexpected result. He says if an incompetent person is chosen as commander, the outcome is predictable. He has offered a deep apology for the result and expressed his intention to swiftly promote sports administration reform. Japan has been eliminated from the Men's Soccer World Cup by losing to Brazil by a score of 2-1. 18th-ranked Japan took on 6th-ranked Brazil at Houston Stadium on Monday. Sano Kaishu intercepted a pass in the 29th minute and burst down the field to unleash a right-footed strike from outside the box to open the scoring for Japan. Down 1-0 at halftime, Brazil increased pressure by delivering early crosses into the box. Brazil equalized in the 56th minute when Casemiro headed in a cross from the left. Tanaka Ao lost possession, allowing Gabriel Martinelli to score a stoppage-time winner. Japan fell short again in its fifth bid for its first ever knockout stage victory. This is Asian View from NHK World Japan.
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14: From Marketplace in Washington, I'm Kimberly Adams. The Chinese government released new data on its factory activity today, reporting it increased slightly in June, driven mostly by exports and demand tied to artificial intelligence. For more on this, I'm joined by Priyanka Kishore, founder and principal economist at Asia Decoded, an independent macro consultancy firm. She joins me from Singapore. Good morning.
15: Good morning, Kimberly. Great to join you.
14: What do these latest numbers tell us about how China's economy is doing?
15: So this is the PMI data, and it showed an improvement in June over May, led by new export orders. That is optimistic, but I don't think overall it actually impacts the Q2 outlook to a significant degree. Continue to expect a slowdown in Q2 GDP growth from Q1, given the plunge in investments and the slowdown in fiscal spending from the government.
12: Why would there be a slowdown for folks who aren't familiar with sort of what's going on there?
15: In the second quarter, what we have seen is actually not the available of funds, but it's the drawdown of funds by local governments that has slowed down, which probably has resulted in some of the decline in the infrastructure spending that we have seen.
12: How much does the ebbs and flows of Chinese manufacturing sort of affect everyday consumers, say, here in the United States?
15: Well, at this point of time, China is the leading exporter in the world. And though the U.S. is erecting a tariff wall against China, it continues to be an important export destination for the economy. And to that extent, how Chinese manufacturing evolves just gives an idea of to what extent imports will shape up in the U.S. Economy.
12: Priyanka Kishore is founder and principal economist at Asia Decoded, joining me from Singapore. Thank you.
15: Thank you.
12: Let's do the numbers. Taking a look at some Asian markets, the Shanghai Composite Index closed up 0.5% earlier today. South Korea's KOPSI was up 1%, and Japan's Nikkei ended up 0.9%. Dow, S&P, and NASDAQ futures are up in the 0.1% to 0.3% range. And this week, we are looking back at 250 years in the American economy, starting with the first 50 years today. If you missed it on air, you can hear it on our Marketplace Morning Report podcast feed.
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12: As you've likely heard by now, yesterday the Supreme Court allowed Federal Reserve Governor Lisa Cook to keep her job for now, but gave the president broader authority to fire other federal officials. Here with more on what this means moving forward is Sarah Binder. She's a senior fellow at the Brookings Institution and a professor of political science at George Washington University. Good morning.
16: Good morning.
12: How does this ruling fit in with the court's opinion in Trump v. Cook? Because it feels like the court is saying that the president has the power to fire all sorts of federal regulators, but the Federal Reserve is special. Why?
16: Well, that's a core sort of odd part of what happened when the court released two decisions on the same day. The Slaughter case says a constitutional provision. You can't, right? It's like a categorical rule. Presidents can fire agency officials at will. But the Cook case, a court majority, it carved out an exception for the Federal Reserve and only for the Federal Reserve. It said, in essence, this agency, the central bank, is so important. And there are what we think of historically, they call it an independent agency, that protecting control over monetary policy is so important that the president cannot just fire somebody at will, which is the complete opposite, 180 degrees, of what they decided in Slaughter.
12: This overturns not just Supreme Court precedent, but also has a major impact on the way that Congress has written many laws. So what does Congress have to do now?
16: Well, the court's decision says that these limitations Congress writes into the statutes for dozens of agencies, they said that that was unconstitutional. It limits the president's Article II executive power to run executive branch agencies. And so that's a tough hurdle, a very tough hurdle for Congress ever to overcome. Unless they were to have a constitutional amendment to change it, but that's not in the cards.
12: So for both of these decisions, can you lay out short and long-term impacts?
16: The short-term impact here of the Slaughter case is that for agencies where Trump has not summarily dismissed commissioners or agency directors, that's likely to happen. Longer term, I think more likely you get more instability in financial markets and for consumers and so forth, because the rules these regulators might otherwise have written could be undermined at the next turn. So that's on the Slaughter case. On the Federal Reserve case, in the long term, this was a 5-4 decision. It's a fragile, it's a critical decision, but it's a fragile decision. One could imagine a Supreme Court that looks quite different, or you lose that fifth vote, and suddenly the Fed is on the losing end. And so in the long term, that Cook case is a reminder that the Federal Reserve and its insulation from politics, the Fed needs defenders, and the court is a key defender here of the Fed. Can you count on that going forward in the long term? I think that's a big question mark.
12: Sarah Binder is at the Brookings Institution and George Washington University. Thank you so much.
16: Thanks for having me.
12: You can read our take on what happened today and what it all means in our daily newsletter. 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
21: Good morning. President Trump began his second term by attacking more than a century of consensus over who is an American citizen. The Supreme Court ruling on Trump's effort is expected this morning. It's Morning Edition from NPR News. The president won a case this week giving him more power to fire federal regulators at will. I'm Steve Inskeep.
22: And I'm Michelle Martin. Why did the Supreme Court treat Trump's attempt to fire a member of the Federal Reserve differently? Also, how paying off the medical debt of more than 1,600 people united a church congregation in North Carolina, and a lasting legacy of the first black legislators in Athens, Georgia. It is Tuesday, June 30th. On this day in 2022, Ketanji Brown Jackson became the first black woman on the Supreme Court. News is next.
23: Live from NPR News in Washington, I'm Korva Coleman. The U.S. and Iran say they have both sent delegations to Qatar. President Trump had said yesterday there would be a meeting, but it's not clear the representatives will meet together. In recent days, Iran has fired on U.S. allies in the Gulf, and the U.S. has fired on Iran. NPR's Ruth Sherlock says both sides are supposed to focus on the memo of understanding that they signed.
24: Underpinning the hurry here is this fundamental lack of trust on both sides, but the Iranians in particular are worried that with all the back and forth and failed previous talks, the Trump administration would renege on its commitments. And it's not been going well recently. The Iranians are also furious about a separate deal the U.S. brokered between Israel and Lebanon.
23: And NPR's Ruth Sherlock reporting. The U.S. Supreme Court is expected to rule today on President Trump's challenge to a constitutional provision. This was enacted after the Civil War, and it has long been interpreted to guarantee American citizenship to every child born on U.S. soil. NPR's Nina Totenberg reports.
1: Trump has long maintained that the 14th Amendment was intended to cover only former slaves and their children. That was not the holding of the Supreme Court in 1898, the last time it ruled on the issue, nor was it the practice even in World War II when babies born to Japanese citizens in U.S. detention camps were automatically granted American citizenship. But Trump, on his first day of his second term, issued an executive order barring automatic citizenship for babies born in the U.S. whose parents entered the country illegally or who are living here legally on temporary visas.
2: We're the only country in the world that does this with birthright.
1: That's actually not true. More than 30 countries have birthright citizenship laws. Nina Totenberg, NPR News, Washington.
23: Today is primary election day in Colorado. Democrats hope their nominees will help them win control of the House of Representatives. From Colorado Public Radio, Ray Solomon reports.
3: Democratic voters in Colorado's 8th congressional district will choose a candidate to challenge Republican incumbent Gabe Evans in a toss-up race that could determine control of the U.S. House. Democratic State Representative Manny Rutenel is the frontrunner, and he's considered more progressive than his opponent, former State Representative Shannon Byrd. In Denver, longtime Congresswoman Diana DeGette is facing an uphill battle to protect her seat from a primary challenger on her left, Democratic Socialist Melot Quiros. Meanwhile, Colorado Governor Jared Polis is term limited, and voters across the state are choosing nominees from both major parties to replace him. One of the Democratic candidates is sitting U.S. Senator Michael Bennett. For NPR News, I'm Ray Solomon.
23: This is NPR. It's been nearly a week since back-to-back earthquakes hit northern Venezuela. The government says the death toll has climbed to more than 1,700 people. Tens of thousands of others remain missing. The National Weather Service has put more than 62 million people under heat cautions today. There's a wave of dangerously hot weather sweeping from the central U.S. toward the east. Temperatures will feel above 100 degrees today from eastern Kansas to central Michigan. It could feel like 109 degrees today in Green Bay, Wisconsin. Portugal is bracing for its 6th heat wave this year. That's the same number as there was in all of last year. Officials fear the heat will cause more deaths and increase the risk of wildfires. Allison Roberts reports from Lisbon.
4: Health authorities in Portugal have warned older and vulnerable people in particular to take precautions as temperatures soar as high as 110 degrees. Employers are being told to assign heavier work only in the cooler hours and to ensure workers take regular breaks. Wildfires are a major concern, with all but a handful of coastal municipalities at very high or maximum fire risk. Portugal is among Europe's most heavily forested countries, and fragmented ownership means many plots have long been neglected, making fires prone to spread in the interior. It's a problem that's here to stay, given how climate change is contributing to ever more frequent and intense heat waves. For NPR News, I'm Alison Roberts in Lisbon.
23: There are three matches at the World Cup today. Ivory Coast plays Norway, France meets Sweden, and Mexico faces Ecuador. I'm Corva Coleman, NPR News.
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0: It's Morning Edition from NPR News. I'm Steve Inskeep.
6: And I'm Michelle Martin. Good morning. This is the last day of the U.S. Supreme Court's current term, and several major rulings are expected. Two cases involve bans on transgender athletes.
0: The case attracting the most attention is about birthright citizenship and whether it should still be automatically granted to any child born in the United States.
6: Here to tell us more about this is NPR immigration policy correspondent Ximena Bustillo. Ximena, good morning.
7: Good morning.
6: So, you know, this had been considered a settled issue. So how did it get before the court, and how might it go?
7: President Trump signed an executive order on his first day in office barring citizenship for children born in the U.S. if parents entered the country illegally or are here on a temporary status, like a visa. It brings into question the 14th Amendment to the Constitution that says, quote, all persons born or naturalized in the U.S. and subject to the jurisdiction thereof are citizens of the United States. A decision siding with Trump would upend over a century of legal precedent and raise several logistical challenges for millions of mixed-status families. But if Trump loses in court, it would be a blow to one of his several immigration-related campaign promises.
6: Hey, man, you know, we're still sorting through the effects of immigration rulings that came last week.

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8: This is Morning Edition from NPR News. I'm Michelle Martin.
0: And I'm Steve Inskeep. America turns 250 on Saturday. We don't feel a day over 249. NPR has been celebrating the anniversary with a series called America in Pursuit, stories of life, liberty, and the pursuit of happiness. And today's story starts after the Civil War, during the period known as Reconstruction. Georgia voters, during that brief period when black voting was allowed, elected two recently freed men to be their representatives in the statehouse. WUGA's Emma Auer reports on their legacy.
9: Election day in Athens, Georgia, 1868. The weather was bad.
10: But the rain itself could not dampen the anticipation and maybe even the fear that gripped the city.
9: Michael Thurmond is a historian and politician born and raised in Athens. He's describing the first election in which black men had the right to vote.
10: White Athenians were shocked and dismayed. Black Athenians were overwhelmed with joy because two formerly enslaved black men, Alfred Richardson and Madison Davis, had received the majority of the votes.
9: The two men were very different politically, says local historian Matt Pulver.
11: Madison Davis was seen as a more conservative guy, more willing to play ball with the whites. Alfred Richardson, from what we can tell, was having none of that. He was incredibly outspoken. White folks didn't much like that.
9: While Madison Davis went on to have a long career in public service, Richardson did not. Along with around 30 other black state lawmakers, he was briefly expelled from the legislature in 1868. But that wasn't the extent of the backlash he faced for winning the election. 2 years later, he became a target of the Ku Klux Klan.
12: He was attacked multiple times, and he got into shootouts, defended himself and people in his community.
9: That's Craig Crosby. He's a descendant of Alfred Richardson. Crosby says he was shocked to find out that his ancestor had testified to the U.S. Senate about an attack on his home in 1871. Here, Crosby summarizes that testimony.
12: Between 12 and 1 o'clock, he heard a commotion at his front door.
9: Richardson told the Senate committee that 15 to 25 men were standing out there. He'd already reinforced the entrance, fearing an attack just like this one.
12: But they pulled out an axe and started chopping through the door.
9: Richardson hid as the men broke into the house. He was shot 3 times and returned fire, hitting one of his attackers.
12: Later, Alfred found out that the man he shot died from his wounds, and then actually, he knew the guy because they were childhood neighbors.
9: Afterwards, Richardson knew he was still in danger, but that didn't stop him from testifying before Congress. His descendant, Craig Crosby, says his bravery is what he hopes to carry forward from Richardson's story.
12: I've always had that kind of perspective on life that you do the right thing. No matter what the situation is, you stand up for what's right.
9: The story of Athens' first black legislators had mostly been lost to history. Local historian Michael Thurman says he had never heard of either man until he read about them in a master's thesis.
13: When I finally came upon the chapter noting that in April of 1868, they were actually elected, tears were actually running down my cheeks.
9: The backlash to Reconstruction ushered in the era of Jim Crow. The Athens area was not represented by another black lawmaker until 1986, when Thurman himself was elected as a state representative. He took inspiration from Madison and Richardson.
13: They supported, in a major way, public schools for all children in Georgia, black or white. They advocated for the enfranchisement of white men who did not possess property. They also advocated for and played a key role in the adoption of legislation that sought to enfranchise women.
9: Michael Thurmond isn't the only one trying to revive their legacy. A group of local activists is trying to get the town's newest park named after them, exposing history that's been hidden for so long. For NPR News, I'm Emma Auer in Athens, Georgia.
8: NPR has been asking people around the country what the 250th anniversary of America means to them. 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
14: ¿Me puede dar dos tacos de asada, por favor?
15: ¿Cebolla y cilantro?
16: Giselle Vera is ordering carne asada tacos on her favorite patio in the city of Milwaukee, La Fondita Restaurant. The patio is punctuated by a string of international flags and a steady drumbeat of cumbia.
17: The music, the colors, the language, all of it is part of me, and I am a proud American.
16: Vera is a U.S. citizen, but comes from a mixed-status family. Her parents emigrated from Veracruz, Mexico.
17: My family has particularly always been grateful for this country and the opportunities that it's provided us, although there is always the fear and uncertainty of what immigration reform could, how it could impact us. We choose to live every day without fear.
16: She's 25 years old and says older generations were taught for survival to not speak Spanish. But now, younger generations embrace Latino culture. Even so, Vera says there's a phrase she's heard many immigrants use to describe their relationship to the United States.
17: Ni de aquí ni de allá, which meant that you're not from there, meaning Mexico, and you're not from here, meaning the U.S. It's almost like a limbo in which we existed. And I think that now I'm very proud to say that I am de aquí and de allá. So I am proud to be from here and from there.
16: She'll join her family for a cookout on the 4th. Instead of hot dogs, they'll be grilling carne asada. For NPR News, I'm Mayan Silver in Milwaukee.
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22: Live from NPR News in Washington, I'm Louise Schiavone. The conservative majority U.S. Supreme Court is poised to hand President Trump a key decision on one of his signature issues, birthright citizenship and who is eligible. Under the longstanding interpretation of the Constitution, a person born in the U.S. is considered a citizen. In an executive order, the president said, no, not if your parents are undocumented immigrants or lacking permanent legal status. The constitutionality of that order is before the justices. Amy Howe, the co-founder of SCOTUS blog, says this will be interesting.
23: Certainly in the last couple of years, they have been willing to give this president really broad power. You know, if, as expected, they rule against Trump on the birthright citizenship case, they will have ruled against him on the tariffs case as well, but those were cases in which he was really swinging for the fences, and they have otherwise been willing to give him very broad power.
22: The U.S. and Iran have announced separately they are sending a delegation to Qatar this week. On social media, President Trump said Iran had requested a meeting in Doha. Although talks are uncertain, Tehran is saying it has not agreed to meet. Paraguay's president has declared today a national holiday. After what's being called the biggest upset of this summer's World Cup, Paraguay knocked Germany out of the tournament 4-3 in a penalty shootout. This is NPR.
24: Good morning. Welcome to Morning Edition on KPBS. I'm Deb Welch. The San Diego City Council voted Monday to establish an Affordable Housing Preservation Fund. The fund can be used to rehabilitate aging affordable housing developments and keep the rents affordable for a longer period of time. Councilmember Kent Lee said adding to the housing supply helps with affordability, but more is needed to help vulnerable people in their homes.
25: As you've heard, we're doing a lot to build housing every single day. But what we're doing to build housing isn't sufficient if we can't also protect the housing that we have.
24: The preservation fund is backed by developer fees. The council voted to allocate nearly $6 million to the fund for the fiscal year that starts on July 1st. Coming up on Morning Edition, for Filipino families, home gardens are spaces of cultural and culinary connection.
26: This is just a very important site of cultural reproduction where they're not just growing foods, they're also practicing their culture.
24: That story at 5:45 right here on KPBS. High temperatures for today will be as much as 15 degrees below average. For the mountains, this will be followed by a slow warming trend through the middle of next week. 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
1: 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I'm Steve Inskeep.
8: And I'm Michelle Martin. Good morning. Primary elections in Colorado today could yield some clues about voter preferences nationwide.
1: Yeah, some national themes are emerging in races for governor and the Senate and the House. There's a Democratic Socialist candidate, competition for Latino votes, and rural voters worried they're being left out.
8: Benta Berkland with Colorado Public Radio is following all this, and she's with us now. Benta, good morning. Thanks for joining us.
2: Thanks so much for having me.
8: So these are primaries, which means, you know, parties are sorting out their candidates for the fall. So let's start with Congress. What are the key races there?
2: In Denver, Democrat Diana DeGette has held this congressional seat for 3 decades, and she's facing 2 challengers. Mayotte Quiroz is a 29-year-old first-time candidate and a Democratic socialist. We will see if they can continue their momentum after wins in New York primaries. The other candidate is Wanda James, a University of Colorado regent. The winner in this race is the overwhelming favorite in November. This is a deep blue Denver district.
8: Can you say more about this race? Are the challengers to DeGette drawing like a generational contrast? Is that part of their campaign?
2: Yes, it is part of the campaign. I think we hear from a lot of voters dissatisfaction with what's happening at the national level, and the push for fresh faces and younger candidates is playing into the race.
8: There's also a race in what's considered a toss-up district that has a Republican, Gabe Evans, incumbent now. Can you tell us about that?
2: Yes. Evans doesn't have a Republican challenger, but 2 Democrats are vying to oppose him. Former state lawmaker Shannon Byrd, she bills herself as a bridge builder in this purple district, and current state lawmaker Manny Rutinel. He's leaning into his history as the child of an immigrant, and in this heavily Latino district, says Byrd hasn't done enough to oppose ICE.
8: You've also been reporting on rural voters who've been affected a lot by tariffs and energy prices. Presumably that could impact some of these races. What are you hearing?
2: We heard dissatisfaction with Washington. Caleb Mazner is 27. He works in construction. He voted for President Trump twice, but doesn't support the direction of the country and how expensive things are.
3: Seems like we have kind of a ruling class that doesn't have to follow any of the rules anymore, and we just all kind of face the brunt of it. And I just don't think that's any way we're supposed to live. That's not the values our country was created on.
2: Another voter, John Iannone, is from Colorado's Eastern Plains. He's a data center engineer and farmer and an unaffiliated voter.
4: I'm furious that we're in Iran and another war when they promised we weren't going to be in a war. The tariffs cost me a fortune. I was really upset about that.
2: He said he reluctantly voted for Trump in the last election, but is not happy with how his second term is going.
8: Okay, but Trump isn't on the ballot. So did you get the impression from these voters that they were going to take Trump's performance into account when making their decision about the congressional representative?
2: Certainly in some of the races, especially the Democratic primaries, Trump is front and center in all the ads, and a lot of the messaging is around how much candidates have or will push back against the Trump administration.
8: And finally, Democratic Governor Jared Polis, he's term limited, so who's looking to replace him?
2: In the Republican primary, there are 2 state lawmakers, Scott Bottoms, who's also a pastor, and Barbara Kirkmeyer. And there's a political outsider, Victor Marks. He served in the Marine Corps and says he's a high-risk humanitarian who's rescued people overseas, but opponents say he's lying. As a blue state, the stakes are especially high on the Democratic side. In that race, there's a well-known name, U.S. Senator Michael Bennet, and Colorado Attorney General Phil Weiser. And while they have similar policy positions, both are trying to run on pushing back against the Trump administration.
8: That's Colorado Public Radio's Benta Berkland in Denver. Benta, thank you.
2: Thanks so much.
1: Few issues are more divisive than health care. Politicians use it to great effect, but it turns out that Americans agree on a lot when they're questioned about it. That's the subject of a new project with our partner KFF Health News, a series called Common Ground. Reporter Noam Levy visited a church in North Carolina.
5: There are some issues, like immigration or student loans, too divisive to unite the members of Trinity Moravian Church in Winston-Salem.
6: We've got quite a spread of political beliefs. It's definitely a purple congregation.
5: That's Reverend John Jackman. He leads this 114-year-old church. It's near the city's old textile mills. 4 years ago, he suggested a campaign to pay off medical debt for people in the wider Winston-Salem community.
6: This is the easiest money I've ever raised. All I do is tell people what we're doing and they write me a check.
5: Congregation member Catherine Coe says there's a reason for that. She works in the accounting department at a big hospital system.
7: I see people going into debt every minute of every day. We're all just one medical bill away from financial ruin.
5: Coe describes herself as a conservative. She voted for President Trump. Terry Mabe is on the other side of the nation's political divide. She says she can't stand the president. But she's also seen medical debt up close. She used to work on construction jobs.
9: In between projects, you are a lot of times without a job. Then you get sick. Next thing you know, you owe $5,000, $10,000. Then you're like, I can't pay it. What do I do now?
5: Nationwide, about 100 million people have some kind of health care debt. But at the church, it's not just that everyone knows someone who's been in debt. The church members, no matter their politics, seem to agree there's something broken about a system that pushes people into debt if they get sick. Paul Sluder is one. He used to work for a credit union and did a lot of debt collecting. Most people, he says, wanted to pay, but couldn't.
10: It's incredibly just unfair. I think the system's out of whack.
5: Polls suggest there's a lot of common ground around medical debt. In a recent survey for the nonprofit Undo Medical Debt, more than 75% of Republicans and Democrats agreed patients' wages shouldn't be garnished to pay medical bills. Reverend Jackman says there's a part for everyone to play.
6: One of our ideas is that we cannot fix everything, but we have to fix what we can in the place where we're planted.
5: When the debt campaign ended earlier this year, Jackman led a special ceremony at the church. He stands before the congregation and holds up a piece of paper with a long list of names.
11: On this day of Jubilee, we act to forgive the debts of many of our neighbors, as God has forgiven our debts.
5: Each name on the list belongs to someone whose debt the church has purchased and retired. Jackman flicks on a lighter and holds the yellow flame under the paper.
11: We are going to burn this list of 1,631 debts for our people.
5: Kids from a scouting group stand by with confetti poppers.
11: Please stand.
5: The music and the singing seem to celebrate something else, too. The simple act of working together. After spaghetti in the church basement, I caught up with Cynthia Tesh.
12: There's just so much division, so much anger. We need to look out for one another. If we start looking out for one another, things will change. If we start considering other people and not just ourselves, things will change.
5: The congregation is already planning its next campaign. In Winston-Salem, I'm Noam Levy.
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13: Good morning. I'm Tori Peck with a check on traffic. South 15 starting to slow a bit through Temecula. There is a crash on the South 15 just past El Norte Parkway. A couple of cars have quickly cleared out of lane, so I don't see a big slowdown there. Looks pretty good to Lake Hodges. South 5 is up to speed in our North County. North 5 and 805 still looking pretty nice out of our South Bay. And West 52, 894 were okay out of our East County. 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
17: Good morning. 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The former official who oversaw San Diego County's animal shelters has filed a lawsuit against the county. KPBS's Scott Rodd reports the lawsuit alleges defamation and sexual harassment.
18: Former Animal Services Assistant Director Rachel Borelli was put on administrative leave last fall. This happened the day before KPBS reported on a profane voice message Borelli had sent that disparaged shelter dogs and called for increasing euthanasias. The county then fired her in January. Now, Borelli claims that firing was an act of retaliation. In her lawsuit, Borelli alleges an employee had spread false rumors about her, specifically that she was only hired after having a sexual relationship with a previous department director. According to her lawsuit, Borelli complained about the employee's conduct to Human Resources, but she was told to drop the matter. She claims the county failed to adequately investigate her complaint and discipline the employee. The county declined to comment on the litigation. Scott Rodd, KPBS News.
17: KPBS News Time, 5:45. For the Filipino diaspora, food's a strong tether to their homeland and their identity. But for decades, traditional fruits and vegetables from the Philippines were hard to come by. In part three of our series, KPBS reporter Elaine Alfaro shares how the Filipino community has continued culinary and cultural traditions in home gardens.
19: If you could see me now, the one who said, I'd rather be alone.
20: You can often hear Modesta Gunawa Amiling in her backyard before you see her.
19: Instead of talking to my husband because he don't listen, I talk to my plants. Like, oh, you're so beautiful. Good morning.
20: Either singing to the leafy camote tops or complimenting her calamansi fruits.
19: I sing to them too.
20: Can you give us a sample?
19: Oh, yeah. I can sing sad movies always makes me cry. That's an old one.
20: Mm-hmm. Gunawa Amiling's garden is part of the collective story of San Diego's Filipino-American community, which is one of the largest in the United States. She grew up in a remote area of Kalinga, Philippines, which had limited access to stores or markets. So her family grew what they ate.
19: While growing up, as a kid, our parents don't have to tell us to plant. We are still babies, I think, that we cannot still understand. And we know that when we grow up, they will gonna start doing the soil, to dig the soil and plant something for food, for survival.
20: She came to San Diego in 1984 after her husband was stationed at a naval base. Filipino migration to San Diego was heavily influenced by the Navy. Servicemen who were stationed here would petition to bring their wives and children to set up their new life in areas like Paradise Hills and National City. These home gardens speak to a bigger part of Filipino culture that Joanna LaTorre grew up with in her grandparents' house. Then she made it central to her PhD research at the University of Washington.
21: This is just a very important site of cultural reproduction where they're not just growing foods, they're also practicing their culture, a culture of generosity, a culture that they have been practicing since before they got here, is how they are raised, and they continue to do it.
20: These home gardens often have camote, calamansi, lemon, sitaw, and ampalaya, all fruits and vegetables from the Philippines that are foundational to traditional Filipino dishes, like sinigang. Alfonso Villamora also grew up like Gunawa Amiling, growing crops out of necessity.
22: My gardening started even overseas, because that was already in my psyche. Where I grew up, that was something I did, raise vegetables, because self-sufficiency is what our parents taught us.
20: Villamora says access to Filipino fruits and vegetables in San Diego looked a lot different in 1975.
22: Back here, I started growing many vegetables because at that time we had to go to downtown just to buy vegetable meat. There wasn't a whole lot of Oriental outlets.
20: So he'd bring back seeds from the Philippines for his garden. Over the years, his garden has produced camote, calamansi, and more. And his family has grown, too. He has three granddaughters, 6-year-old Eleanor Rigby, 12-year-old Abby Road, and 14-year-old Penny Lane. Yes, you're hearing it right, all inspired by the Beatles.
22: They got a lot of memories. It reminds me that they were part much of this garden, their lives.
20: He set aside their own spaces in the garden. Abbey Road and Penny Lane have their own street signs in the front yard, and Ellie Rigby has her own hideout. Here's how the girls describe the garden. Penny first.
3: I feel like a sense of comfort knowing the garden is like where I basically come from. And like where, like, that's basically the garden that I've lived with my whole life.
20: And Abby.
4: What I feel when I go into the garden, I just feel like really calm because it's all quiet and like peaceful back there.
20: And Ellie.
8: It feels like love coming from a long way.
20: The girls intend to continue the lessons their Lolo taught them in both gardening and cooking. Penny and her sisters dream of the day they'll have their own spaces to nurture and grow, just like their Lolo. Elaine Alfaro, KPBS News.
13: Well, Southbound 15, pretty heavy now through Temecula. Up ahead on the South 15, just past El Norte Parkway, a two-car crash quickly cleared out of lanes and really not too bad of a slowdown. It's pretty nice from there to Lake Hodges. South 5 is up to speed North County. Oceanside to the split should take you just about 25 minutes. And about 20 minutes coming up the opposite way, North 5 National City to La Jolla. North 805 looking great for now as well. 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
25: Good morning. This is the California Report. I'm Billy Cruz and for Mari Bolaños. Governor Gavin Newsom has signed a budget for the upcoming fiscal year that starts tomorrow. Cap Radio's Laura Fitzgerald has more on the $351 billion spending plan.
26: The budget represents a deal between Governor Gavin Newsom and the legislature after months of negotiations. It zeroes out the state's deficit the next two fiscal years. This final version rejects many of the social services cuts Newsom originally proposed, like for health care for immigrants without legal status and in-home supportive service workers. The spending plan also caps corporate tax credits and taxes digital software sales to bring in more revenue. It also directs the Department of Finance to present options to the legislature next year for taxing corporations to subsidize Medi-Cal coverage for their lower-earning employees. Counties and election officials also got more funding to be able to purchase new tabulation equipment and hire additional staff ahead of the November election. The final spending plan amounts to $351 billion. That's up from the $215 billion budget Newsom approved during his first year in office.
25: That was Cap Radio's Laura Fitzgerald. Two housing bonds will appear on the November ballot in California, but that funding can't pay for many of the critical services that underpin the state's efforts to reduce homelessness. That's why advocates are lauding a last-minute budget deal to allocate $900 million of state money for a key homelessness response grant. That money comes at a critical time, says Alex Visotsky with the National Alliance to End Homelessness.
27: Housing costs have not gone down. Grocery costs, gas prices, all of these are creating a situation where more people are falling into homelessness and people are falling in faster than we can rehouse them.
25: The state funding comes as the federal outlook remains murky. California Attorney General Rob Bonta said Monday he's joining nearly two dozen other states in a lawsuit against the federal government after it changed its approval criteria for homelessness grants in ways that could put California's funding at risk. California animal shelters say they're struggling to keep up with demand for low-cost spay and neuter surgeries years after the pandemic disrupted veterinary services. State lawmakers are now considering a bill supporters say would make it easier to perform more of those surgeries by easing some facility requirements. Cap Radio's Gerardo Zavala visited the Sacramento SPCA to see how one of the state's busiest clinics operates during the peak of kitten season.
2: Skip and Scruffy.
5: Which one's which?
2: I'm not sure, because, you know, they have matching tuxedos on.
6: Spokesperson Don Foster says the Sacramento SPCA is an accredited high-volume, high-quality spay and neuter clinic.
2: What do you guys have to say?
7: Tough crowd today.
5: Yeah, I was hoping for a meow.
2: We might have to get an adult cat for a meow.
6: Yeah. That means it has the staff and equipment to perform far more surgeries than most veterinary clinics. Foster says they performed over 21,000 surgeries in 2025 alone.
2: That's usually an average of 65 surgeries a day. And sometimes on Sundays, we are spaying and neutering close to 100 community cats.
6: Foster says Sacramento SPCA is among the top 10 clinics in the country for the number of spay and neuter surgeries it performs. Pam Roberts has volunteered at the shelter for 7 years. She says demand for accessible spay and neuter surgeries remains high.
9: How can we do 75 to 125 on a weekly basis and still find more and more and more? It's just really, really amazes me.
6: Democratic Assemblymember Esmeralda Soria says that's why she introduced a bill aimed at expanding access to high-volume, high-quality spay and neuter services. The measure would exempt clinics offering the service from certain facility requirements, including the need for a dedicated surgery room.
10: While a veterinarian using traditional spay and neuter techniques can help fewer than 10 animals a day, the high-quality, high-volume practitioners can safely help many times that number through efficient workflows and specialized techniques.
6: Soria says the changes would also make it easier to operate mobile animal sterilization hospitals, helping expand access in rural communities. A 2025 survey by advocacy group Animal Rescuers for Change found nearly 4 in 5 California respondents rated access to low-cost spay and neuter services as poor or non-existent. The bill is co-sponsored by several organizations, including the ASPCA, and backed by dozens of animal welfare groups, but it has drawn criticism. Julie Verga with Fix Our Shelters argues reduced intake shelter policies left more unsterilized animals in communities and says easing facility requirements could increase the risk of preventable harm because spay and neuter surgeries are invasive procedures.
11: The real question is, should failed policies now be used to justify lowering medical standards to protect animals?
6: Verga points to reports showing some California shelters have reduced intake and public spay and neuter services in recent years as a cause of overpopulation. But recent surveys of California shelters instead identify veterinarian shortages, limited access to affordable spay and neuter services, and rising veterinary costs as the state's biggest barriers to addressing the problem. Back at the Sacramento SPCA, Foster says the bill wouldn't dramatically change her clinic's operations. The bigger impact would come if more organizations, especially in rural communities, could offer these surgeries at an affordable cost.
2: While we do serve the majority of folks coming from the Sacramento region, there's also individuals that come from outside the greater Sacramento region to access our spay neuter services because the demand is so great.
6: Another bill aims to increase the number of veterinarians available to animal shelters, which could indirectly expand spay and neuter capacity. Together, the measures are intended to expand both the veterinary workforce and the number of places where those surgeries can be performed. The bills have been approved by the Assembly and are now heading to Senate Appropriations. For the California Report, I'm Gerardo Zavala in Sacramento.
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25: And that's the California Report for Tuesday, June 30th. We are a production of KQED News. I'm Billy Cruz. 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
13: And southbound 15, very heavy traffic now through Temecula. Once you get past the lower 79, it'll pick up. And they cleared a crash on the South 15 El Norte Parkway, and speeds are looking great through Escondido. North 5 and 805 were okay for now out of the South Bay. 20-minute trips between the 54 and the 52 each freeway. West 52, yeah, we're still okay across the summit. West 8, West 94 looking great. 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
16: Live from NPR News in Washington, I'm Corva Coleman. The U.S. Supreme Court is expected to hand down its final decisions of the term this morning. That includes President Trump's effort to limit birthright citizenship. That's a constitutional provision. Since the 1890s, it's been interpreted to guarantee American citizenship for all children born on U.S. soil. NPR's Nina Totenberg reports.
17: President Trump has long maintained that the 14th Amendment does not guarantee birthright citizenship. So on the first day of his second term as president, he issued an executive order barring automatic citizenship for any baby whose parents either entered the country illegally or any baby born to parents who are living and working here legally on temporary visas. Every judge to have ruled on his claim, however, has ruled against him, and today the Supreme Court will deliver its verdict. Nina Totenberg, NPR News, Washington.
16: Colorado is holding primary elections today. Voters are choosing party nominees for local, state, and federal races. Colorado's Democratic governor, Jared Polis, is term limited. From Colorado Public Radio, Benta Berkland reports on the candidates who want to succeed him.
18: In the Republican primary, there are two state lawmakers, Scott Bottoms, who's also a pastor, and Barbara Kirkmeyer. And there's a political outsider, Victor Marks. He served in the Marine Corps and says he's a high-risk humanitarian who's rescued people overseas, but opponents say he's lying. As a blue state, the stakes are especially high on the Democratic side. In that race, there's a well-known name, U.S. Senator Michael Bennett, and Colorado Attorney General Phil Weiser.
16: That's reporter Benta Berkland. Kentucky is enduring a double crisis. Residents face dangerous temperatures after deadly flooding that swept across parts of the state last weekend. From member station WUKY in Lexington, Karen Czar reports.
28: A heat dome has settled over Kentucky, pushing heat index values over 100 degrees. Governor Andy Beshear says the extreme weather is worsening conditions for flood survivors, many of whom remain without power or running water, with little relief when the sun goes down.
29: It's going to be so hot at night that your body is not going to recover. We do not want to lose anyone to this dangerous heat.
28: The National Weather Service predicts a dangerous heat wave across the central and eastern United States through the 4th of July holiday. For NPR News, I'm Karen Czar in Lexington.
16: House Speaker Mike Johnson says President Trump told him he may not sign a major housing reform bill Congress overwhelmingly passed last week. In an interview with USA Today, Speaker Johnson also says Trump won't veto the legislation. That means the bill would still become law without the president's signature. Yesterday, Trump described the housing reform bill as a, quote, yawn. You're listening to NPR.
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3: Good morning. It's Morning Edition on KPBS. I'm Deb Welch. The San Diego City Council voted Monday to establish an affordable housing preservation fund. KPBS Metro reporter Andrew Bowen says it's backed by fees paid by developers.
4: The preservation fund will help pay to rehabilitate aging affordable housing projects and to keep the rents affordable for a longer period of time. Thousands of San Diegans who live in affordable housing are at risk of losing their homes as the affordability restrictions on their housing expire. Councilmember Sean Ila Rivera said the fund will help keep vulnerable people in their homes.
8: There's a lot of conversations about maintaining community character, as community character being something that needs to be preserved. And community character comes from people. And we protect people by preserving affordable housing.
4: The council voted to allocate $5.9 million to the preservation fund for the fiscal year that starts on July 1st. Andrew Bowen, KPBS News.
3: Months after shocking sexual abuse allegations against the late labor leader Cesar Chavez came to light, the city of San Diego replaced signs on the former Cesar E. Chavez Parkway with new ones reading Chicano Park Boulevard. City Transportation Department crews completed the street sign installations on Monday. In planning for the new signs, the city coordinated with Caltrans to ensure freeway signage would be updated at the same time. Today will be the coolest day of the week with temperatures trending as high as 17 degrees below average across the county. Look for breezy conditions in both the mountain and desert areas. Gusts expected to reach 20 to 35 miles an hour. Coastal highs today near 70 degrees. This is Morning Edition on KPBS, San Diego's NPR station.
13: Well, South 15 has some pretty tough traffic through Temecula, but once you get into Rainbow, it picks up and it looks pretty nice all the way through Escondido. Our South Bay freeways are up to speed, North 5 and 805. 54 to the 52 either freeway should take you just about 20 minutes. West 52 still looking pretty nice across the summit. West 8, westbound 94, all okay for now. 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
19: The Declaration, which is full of these beautifully rendered sentences and paragraphs about Enlightenment ideals, does also have this darker history to it. If we don't understand the full context in which our nation was founded, we won't understand the full context in which our nation now finds itself.
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23: It's Morning Edition from NPR News. I'm Steve Inskeep.
24: And I'm Michelle Martin. Good morning. The United States and Iran both say they've sent delegations to Qatar today.
23: They're showing up for talks over a long-term peace agreement, although as we will hear, it is not clear they actually will talk to each other. The two sides have traded attacks in recent days rather than words. In a moment, we'll talk with a member of Congress who's been hearing from the administration on their plans to resolve the war. We begin with the facts on the ground.
24: We're joined now by NPR's Ruth Sherlock in Beirut. Hello, Ruth.
26: Hi, good morning.
24: So President Trump said the U.S. and Iran had planned to meet. The Iranians say they are not. So what can you tell us about what's actually happening?
2: Well, the White House says President Trump's son-in-law, Jared Kushner, and Special Envoy Steve Witkoff have gone to Doha. But as you say, Iran says they're not there to meet them. Iran says this meeting is with Qatari officials on topics including the release of billions of dollars of frozen assets. That was in the Memorandum of Understanding, this MOU signed between the US and Iran. Iran's president has said he expects around half, $6 billion of these frozen assets in Qatar to be released in this interim phase. You know, underpinning the hurry here is this fundamental lack of trust on both sides, but the Iranians in particular are worried that with all the back and forth and failed previous talks, the Trump administration would renege on its commitments. And, you know, as you mentioned, it's not been going well recently. The Iranians are also furious about a separate deal the U.S. brokered between Israel and Lebanon.
24: So let's talk more about that deal. What are the Iranians unhappy with?
2: Well, Israel is fighting Hezbollah, the militia in Lebanon, which is heavily supported by Iran. And the deal says Hezbollah would be disarmed. And crucially, it makes Israel's full withdrawal from the large amounts of land it's occupying now here actually conditional on Hezbollah first disarming.

0: This is NPR News.
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2: Our South Bay freeway is just getting a little bit slower. It's starting to back up through National City, North 5, the 54 to Main. North 805 is kind of off and on from Plaza to the 15 and then looking great north of that. West 94, you're still okay into downtown. West 8 is also up to speed. West 52, pretty decent on the summit. South 15, the tough speed's getting through Temecula. Once you get into Rainbow, it picks up again. South 5's okay, North County. 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
5: Good morning. You're listening to Morning Edition on KPBS. I'm Deb Welch. Every day, 23 Californians die from exposure to toxic road vehicle pollution. That's according to a report out this week by the International Council on Clean Transportation. KPBS environment reporter Tammy Murga has the local data.
6: The study shows every day one San Diego County resident dies from vehicle pollution, and roughly one new pediatric asthma case emerges. Josh Miller is with the International Council on Clean Transportation. He says medium and heavy-duty vehicles are the top emitters.
7: San Diego County also has the fifth highest number of warehouses among counties in California. So there is a very clear connection between the freight infrastructure and activity and the health burden that we're seeing.
6: Lindsay Jin is a researcher with the council. She says vehicle pollution hits hardest in neighborhoods with busy roads,
8: which is also why kids living near freeways and freight hubs might end up carrying so much of this asthma burden.
6: The study argues deaths linked to vehicle pollution should gradually decline. Miller says greater health benefits will depend on how fast the transition to zero-emission vehicles happens. Tammy Murga, KPBS News.
5: KPBS News Time, 6:45. The U.S. Supreme Court ruled that the Trump administration can end temporary protected status, or TPS, for Haitians and Syrians. This put thousands of people at risk of losing their ability to legally work and made them more vulnerable to deportation. Geraldine Joseph is the executive director of the Haitian Bridge Alliance. She spoke with KPBS Midday Edition host Jade Hindman about what the Supreme Court ruling means for the thousands of Haitians who call San Diego home.
9: We have over 350,000 people whose lives have been in the United States for 3, 5, 6, some of them over 15 years. And the reality of family separation, detention, deportation, and all the pain that comes with that, I'll have to be honest with you. I had to stop for a moment so I could be able to breathe, because it felt like I was about to be suffocated.
10: I know this is creating a lot of anxiety, and there's the potential for a lot of folks to be uprooted with this decision. How is it impacting San Diego's Haitian community specifically right now?
9: We have a monthly community engagement here in San Diego where we are headquartered, and we normally have between 200 to 400 families. Saturday, we only had about 100, which tells you we barely had a quarter of the people who normally come to get their support because they are afraid. They are already afraid to step out of the homes, to go to church, to come get the support that they need, to go to the hospital. People who were planning on sending their children to summer school and other things that regular people are supposed to do during that time, they are already unable to do that. What we started seeing since Saturday is that people were receiving letters of deportation under false pretense because they told them they were supposed to show up to a court hearing Friday, and they are saying, "Oh, you didn't show up to your court hearing on Friday, so therefore today's Saturday, you are ordered deported." The reality is we have not received the letter. They did not receive the letter. It seems as if they were just waiting for the Supreme Court to drop this extreme injustice on the community and be able to use that tactic to literally potentially start their deportation machine. So we are trying to see what is the best way to do one-on-one outreach, and that could look like having to drop off the diapers and the food to people who are sick and vulnerable within the community, within the county of San Diego.
10: So, what additional questions are you left with from this recent ruling?
9: We are left with what is life going to be? What's going to happen to my children who are born in the US? Because obviously, there is no way for them to go. There's no way for them to flee. There's no way for them to stay. And it's an extreme state of limbo. We are grappling with extreme stress trauma, which is now being seen as mental issues and extreme depression on children and their parents. We are dealing with a reality that no one, no organization, no community, no human being should have to deal with. And that is why, in addition to really trying to find ways to provide support here in San Diego and around the country, we have been working with Congress where we passed a bill, a discharge petition under the leadership of Congresswoman Ayanna Pressley. But now we are in the Senate under the leadership of Ed Markey and Rochester Blunt in Delaware. And right now, we really need the senators to vote yes on the petition to extend TPS for Haitians for the next 3 years.
10: Gerlene, thank you so much for joining us today.
9: Thank you for having me.
5: That was Gerlene Joseph talking with KPBS Midday Edition host Jade Hindman. Today will be the coolest day of the week, with temperatures trending as high as 17 degrees below average. That's across the county. Look for breezy conditions in both the mountain and desert areas. Gusts expected to reach 20 to 35 miles an hour. Meantime, coastal highs today near 70 degrees, inland highs up to 76 degrees. This is Morning Edition on KPBS, San Diego's NPR station.
2: And North 5 getting heavier through National City, almost up to the Coronado Bridge. There is a bit of a backup on the west side of the bridge. It's before mid-span. Looks like there's a stall in lanes. North 805 also a little slower from Plaza off and on to the 15th. 52 West a little slow on top of the summit, but for the most part, it's looking pretty nice out of our East County. South 15, some tough speeds through Temecula, and then it picks up after that. 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
0: From Marketplace in Washington, I'm Kimberly Adams. The Chinese government released new data on its factory activity today, reporting it increased slightly in June, driven mostly by exports and demand tied to artificial intelligence. For more on this, I'm joined by Priyanka Kishore, founder and principal economist at Asia Decoded, an independent macro consultancy firm. She joins me from Singapore. Good morning.
12: Good morning, Kimberly. Great to join you.
0: What do these latest numbers tell us about how China's economy is doing?
12: So this is the PMI data, and it showed an improvement in June over May, led by a new export orders. That is optimistic, but I don't think overall it actually impacts the Q2 outlook to a significant degree. Continue to expect a slowdown in Q2 GDP growth from Q1, given the plunge in investments and the slowdown in fiscal spending from the government.
13: Why would there be a slowdown for folks who aren't familiar with sort of what's going on there?
12: In the second quarter, what we have seen is actually not the available of funds, but it's the drawdown of funds by local governments that has slowed down, which probably has resulted in some of the decline in the infrastructure spending that we have seen.
13: How much does the ebbs and flows of Chinese manufacturing sort of affect everyday consumers, say, here in the United States?
12: Well, at this point of time, China is the leading exporter in the world. And though the U.S. is erecting a tariff wall against China, it continues to be an important export destination for the economy. And to that extent, how Chinese manufacturing evolves just gives an idea of to what extent imports will shape up in the U.S. Economy.
13: Priyanka Kishore is founder and principal economist at Asia Decoded, joining me from Singapore. Thank you.
12: Thank you.
13: Let's do the numbers. Taking a look at some Asian markets, the Shanghai Composite Index closed up 0.5% earlier today. South Korea's KOPSI was up 1%, and Japan's Nikkei ended up 0.9%. Checking U.S. markets, the Dow is up 72 points, that's 0.1%. The S&P 500 is up 0.3%, and the NASDAQ is up 0.5%. And this week, we're looking back at 250 years of the American economy, starting with the first 50 years today. If you missed it on air, you can hear it on our Marketplace Morning Report podcast feed.
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13: As you've likely heard by now, yesterday the Supreme Court allowed Federal Reserve Governor Lisa Cook to keep her job for now. But in another case, Trump versus Slaughter, the court gave the president broader authority to fire other federal officials. Here with more on what this means going forward is Sarah Binder. She's a senior fellow at the Brookings Institution. Good morning.
14: Good morning.
13: How does this ruling fit in with the court's opinion in Trump v. Cook? Because it feels like the court is saying that the president has the power to fire all sorts of federal regulators, but the Federal Reserve is special. Why?
14: Well, that's a core sort of odd part of what happened when the court released two decisions on the same day. The Slaughter case says a constitutional provision, you can't, right? It's like a categorical rule. Presidents can fire agency officials at will. But the Cook case, a court majority, it carved out an exception for the Federal Reserve and only for the Federal Reserve. It said, in essence, this agency, the central bank, is so important. And there are what we think of historically, they call it an independent agency, that protecting control over monetary policy is so important that the president cannot just fire somebody at will, which is the complete opposite, 180 degrees, of what they decided in Slaughter.
13: This overturns not just Supreme Court precedent, but also has a major impact on the way that Congress has written many laws. So what does Congress have to do now?
14: Well, the court's decision says that these limitations Congress writes into the statutes for dozens of agencies, they said that that was unconstitutional. It limits the president's Article II executive power to run executive branch agencies. And so that's a tough hurdle, a very tough hurdle for Congress ever to overcome, unless they were to have a constitutional amendment to change it, but that's not in the cards.
13: So for both of these decisions, can you lay out short and long-term impacts?
14: The short-term impact here of the Slaughter case is that for agencies where Trump has not summarily dismissed commissioners or agency directors, that's likely to happen. Longer term, I think more likely you get more instability in financial markets and for consumers and so forth, because the rules these regulators might otherwise have written could be undermined at the next turn. So that's on the Slaughter case. On the Federal Reserve case, in the long term, this was a 5-4 decision. It's a fragile, it's a critical decision, but it's a fragile decision. One could imagine a Supreme Court that looks quite different, or you lose that fifth vote, and suddenly the Fed is on the losing end. And so in the long term, that Cook case is a reminder that the Federal Reserve and its insulation from politics, the Fed needs defenders, and the court is a key defender here of the Fed. Can you count on that going forward in the long term? I think that's a big question mark.
13: Sarah Binder is at the Brookings Institution and George Washington University. Thank you so much.
14: Thanks for having me.
13: You can read more on our take on what happened today and what it all means in our daily newsletter. Sign up at marketplace.org/newsletters. In Washington, I'm Kimberly Adams with the Marketplace Morning Report from APM, American Public Media.
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2: South of Teen, some tough traffic through Temecula. Once you get into Rainbow, it picks up, and then just a little slowing starting near Gopher Canyon. West 78 backed up 15 to Barham, and then it's pretty clear to the coast. And North 5, heavy stuff in National City, backing up just before the 54, kind of off and onto the Coronado Bridge. They removed a stall on the west side of the Coronado Bridge, so a little backup behind the old toll plaza. 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
20: Live from NPR News in Washington, I'm Corva Coleman. This hour, the U.S. Supreme Court is starting to release the final opinions of this term. One top case is on birthright citizenship, a constitutional right President Trump wants to limit. Palestinian authorities in the occupied West Bank say Israeli soldiers shot dead a 15-year-old during a raid yesterday. This comes as a new UN report says Israeli security forces deliberately target Palestinian children. Nuha Musla reports from Ramallah.
21: The Palestinian Health Ministry says 15-year-old Amir Jaber was shot in his head and chest. The Israeli military says troops fired shots at Palestinians hurling rocks at them in Ramallah. The military did not acknowledge the death of the teenager, but said it's reviewing the incident. A new report by the United Nations Human Rights Council says Israeli security forces deliberately target Palestinian children, resulting in war crimes in the West Bank and evidence of genocide in Gaza. Israel called the 94-page UN report flawed and a libelous sham. Israeli human rights group Beit Salem says soldiers killed 54 Palestinian children and teens last year in the West Bank. For NPR News, I'm Noha Musleh in Ramallah.
20: Stocks opened higher this morning as China reported an uptick in manufacturing activity. NPR's Scott Horsley reports the Dow Jones Industrial Average rose about 90 points in early trading.
1: Exports gave a boost to China's factories this month as domestic demand in the country remains limited. Goods producers in the world's second biggest economy are still heavily dependent on export markets. We'll get an update on U.S. factory activity tomorrow. Asian stocks were mixed overnight, down in Hong Kong, but up in Shanghai, Seoul, and Tokyo. The Japanese yen fell to a nearly four-decade low against the dollar. President Trump has tapped Acting Labor Secretary Keith Sonderling to fill a cabinet post on a permanent basis. If confirmed by the Senate, Sonderling would replace Lori Chavez de Remer, who resigned in April following investigations of possible misconduct. Scott Horsley, NPR News, Washington.
20: The Educational Testing Service, the nonprofit organization behind major standardized tests, is acquiring the ACT. NPR's Alyssa Nadworny reports.
4: ETS administers a number of exams already, the GRE for graduate admissions and the TOEFL, an English language test taken by many international students. And now they'll take over the ACT. More than a million students take the ACT each year as part of college applications and to get their high school diploma. More than a dozen states include taking the ACT as a requirement to graduate. ETS has struggled in recent years with layoffs and buyouts. It was historically the administrator of the SAT, another college admissions test that rivals the ACT. But in 2024, the College Board, which owns the SAT, took the administration over.
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5: Good morning. It's Morning Edition on KPBS. I'm Deb Welsh. Immigration is taking center stage before the Supreme Court. Last week, the court issued rulings on asylum and temporary protected status. This week, the court will rule on a birthright citizenship case. KPBS reporter Gustavo Solis explains the impact.
23: The Supreme Court ruled last week that the Trump administration can turn back asylum seekers at ports of entry along the border. Melissa Crowe is the director of litigation at the Center for Gender and Refugee Studies. She's been fighting this practice ever since it surfaced in San Diego more than a decade ago.
24: When, for the first time ever, Customs and Border Protection officers started turning back asylum seekers at ports of entry along the U.S.-Mexico border.
23: The High Court also eliminated protections for Haitians and Syrian nationals who have temporary protected status because of the dangerous conditions in their home countries.
24: I think both of these decisions, which were 6-3, show that the court really doesn't care that much about non-citizens, no matter how long they have been there and regardless of their ties to the country.
23: Next up is a ruling on Trump's efforts to end birthright citizenship. Crowe notes that the birthright issue is a constitutional case, which makes it very different from the two other immigration-related cases. Gustavo Solis, KPBS News.
5: Below average temperatures today. This will be followed by a slow warming trend through the middle of next week. Coastal highs today near 70 degrees. Inland highs up to 76 in the mountains. Highs near 73 degrees. This is Morning Edition on KPBS, San Diego's NPR station.
2: Our South Bay freeway is getting a little bit slower. The northbound 5 from the 54 to Main is really the tough stuff. North 805, it's now kind of off and on from the 54 into Mission Valley. It's more off than on, but it is slowing. West 94, not bad into downtown. There is just a little backup behind the 5. West 8 is wide open for you. 52 West getting a little backed up before you get on the Summit. Summit looks pretty good once you do. 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
25: New polling says healthcare costs are a top priority for voters. 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
6: This is live special coverage from NPR News. I'm Steve Inskeep.
7: And I'm Michelle Martin. Good morning. Today, the Supreme Court is deciding its final cases of the term. Moments ago, they ruled on two cases dealing with trans athletes in high school and college sports, deciding that publicly funded schools can determine eligibility for women's and girls' sports based on biological sex. We're still waiting on a major decision that will decide a fundamental question of who is considered an American.
6: Yeah, any moment now, we expect the court to rule whether the Constitution automatically grants citizenship to all babies born in the United States. We're live, and whenever that decision comes out, you will have the experience of hearing us read it live on the radio and try to make sense of it live on the radio. This is a right enshrined by the 14th Amendment to the Constitution. Pretty straightforward, but President Trump is trying to limit that right only to children who are born to U.S. citizens. Okay, let's talk through what we know so far. There is this ruling in a case involving trans rights. West Virginia versus BPJ is the formal name of the case. And NPR's Carrie Johnson has been reading with us. She's here in Studio 31. Carrie, good morning.
8: Good morning, Steve.
6: Okay, what do you make of this ruling?
8: This is actually a pair of cases out of West Virginia and Idaho that deal with when women and girls can participate in high school and college level sports. These involve trans girls and women in these states. And Justice Brett Kavanaugh, writing for the majority, has written that schools can determine eligibility for women and girls sports based on biological sex, that does not violate Title IX, an important federal law that bars discrimination on the basis of sex. And it also does not run afoul of the Equal Protection Clause of the Constitution. This matters, Steve, because about half the American states have issued these kinds of bans. Mm. A very small number of trans athletes appear to be involved. And yet the issue has taken on outsized importance because the Trump administration has been taking a lot of action against trans people.
6: Yeah, the specific objection, as President Trump would put it, or as many conservatives would put it, is boys in girls sports. We're talking about trans girls who want to play on the girls team. And as I read this, Title IX says you can have separate boys and girls teams, and you also can define that by biological sex, to use the words of the court, as a

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2: National City crash on the northbound 5 mile of cars, motorcycle down. Fire department has the right lane blocked, so it's heavy now from E off and on into downtown. North 805 off and on slowing National City into Mission Valley, affecting West 8 kind of off and on out of La Mesa. Our other trouble spot, couple of them, northbound 5 Del Mar Heights. They're trying to clear a stall out of the carpool lane. And South 5 Manchester crash left 2 lanes blocked, the backup from Poinsettia. 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
9: From Marketplace in Washington, I'm Kimberly Adams. About 3 million fewer people have Affordable Care Act insurance now compared to last year. That's according to data from the Department of Health and Human Services that goes through February. Initial sign-up data from earlier in the year showed a drop of a little over 1 million people, but these latest numbers indicate that many who enrolled in an ACA plan for this year likely didn't pay their premiums and have since lost their coverage. Marketplace's Samantha Fields has more.
10: The Trump administration is attributing most of the drop in ACA enrollment this year to a reduction in fraud. But most experts say there's no evidence of that, including Sabrina Corlett at Georgetown's Center on Health Insurance Reforms.
11: It's a simple economic fact that when you raise the price of a good or service, fewer people will enroll.
10: ACA premiums went way up for millions of people this year after Congress let the enhanced pandemic-era subsidies expire. And Lindsay Allen at Northwestern University says because of that,
12: there are not as many people signing up. And then there are people who were re-enrolled automatically but aren't able to pay the premium. So they'll be disenrolled.
10: And it's likely people will continue dropping off as the year goes on, especially healthier people. Sabrina Corlett at Georgetown says there's already evidence that this steep drop in enrollment will lead to further increases in health insurance premiums next year.
11: It's early days yet, but what we can say is that what the initial rates that are coming in to state regulators, we're looking once again at double-digit rate increases.
10: Because, she says, when insurance companies have a smaller pool of sicker people they have to cover, their costs go up, so they raise premiums. I'm Samantha Fields for Marketplace.
9: Starting tomorrow, Medicare will begin covering GLP-1 drugs for weight loss for some enrollees. Patients will be able to access drugs such as Zepbound and Wegovy for a $50 monthly copay, much less than the hundreds of dollars the medications would typically cost out of pocket. Marketplace's Nova Safo has more.
13: Medicare begins an 18-month pilot program tomorrow providing GLP-1 drugs for weight loss. It is a pilot because Medicare under federal law has the ability to launch temporary programs but can't cover weight loss drugs as part of its permanent Part D prescription drug coverage unless Congress changes the law. For now, Medicare will allow some patients through this pilot to access GLP-1 weight loss drugs for just $50 a month. Patients won't have to meet a deductible before that price kicks in. But they also won't be able to count the cost toward reaching their out-of-pocket spending cap for the year. To be eligible for coverage, patients must have a body mass index of 35 or higher, or must be diagnosed with one of a number of diseases. The health policy nonprofit KFF says nearly 4 million people could benefit. I'm Nova Safo for Marketplace.
7: Let's do the numbers. The Dow is up 121 points. That's 0.2%. The S&P 500 is up 0.3%. And the NASDAQ is up 0.8%. We just got the latest reading on consumer confidence from the Conference Board. It was up slightly, 0.6% month over month, but still lower than this time last year and relatively negative by historical standards.
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7: As we prepare to mark the 250th anniversary of the United States, we're taking a look back at some of the defining moments that have shaped the American economy and how the choices made throughout our history shape the economy we live in now. Today, the first 50 years of our nation. We begin with money itself, which in the early republic was still in flux. States were printing their own currency, war debts were everywhere, and there was barely any credit. Enter the First Bank of the United States. Historian Jonathan Levy says the goal of the bank was to ease the credit problem stemming from the Revolutionary War and its aftermath, with the added benefit being
14: partly privately owned, privately subscribed, so private citizens could own the stock of the First Bank of the United States. So it was pretty much a split public and private institution that both had a monopoly on the banking business of the United States government, but also made loans to private individuals to try to spur and support American commercial growth.
7: But not everyone saw it that way. To some of the era's biggest names, the bank wasn't a solution. It looked more like a betrayal of what the revolution stood for.
14: Thomas Jefferson thought that mutual interdependence was corruption, a corruption he identified with the British Empire, which was precisely the empire that the revolution had been fought against.
7: That same credit system would soon be used to finance the domestic slave trade.
14: What made possible the domestic slave trade was a very sophisticated mode of financing it. Credits made available, Southern banks are chartered, slaves become the principal form of collateral for the Southern credit economy, through mortgage markets, through credit markets, through currency markets.
7: The system Levy refers to was sophisticated and brutal and came at an enormous human cost. People were bought, sold, used as collateral for loans and investments while providing the foundation for much of the nation's economic growth. Slavery also laid the groundwork for future economic and political divisions that risked the future of the country itself.
14: Most lasting characteristic of the first 50 years that's still with us is the conflict between capitalism and democracy.
7: Jonathan Levy, professor of history at Sciences Po in Paris, speaking on the first 50 years of the U.S. economy. That tension that he refers to shows up again and again in the fight over banks and who could vote and participate in politics and who was able to profit from the nation's economic dynamism. It's a tension, Levy says, has never been fully resolved. Tomorrow, we'll take a look at 1826 through 1876. Our producers are Emma Condon, Tamar Fagan, Ashley Rodriguez, Ariana Rosas, and Erica Soderstrom. Our senior producer is Alex Schroeder. Our supervising senior producer is Meredith Gerritsen Morby. In Washington, I'm Kimberly Adams with the Marketplace Morning Report. 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
2: Well, Southbound 5, Manchester crash. The carpool lane is still blocked. They have worked on clearing the main left lanes, but it is really heavy out of Carlsbad, almost from Palomar Airport. Northbound 5 cleared a stall just past the 56. And North 5, Mile of Cars crash. The right lane is blocked. Motorcycle involved. Heavy National City into downtown. North 805 is kind of off and on, slowing National City into Mission Valley. 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
21: Live from NPR News in Washington, I'm Corva Coleman. By a ruling of 6-3, the U.S. Supreme Court has upheld birthright citizenship. The decision breaks with President Trump, who signed an executive order barring citizenship for children born in the U.S. to parents that either entered the country illegally or are in the U.S. on temporary visas. NPR's Elena Moore reports.
22: Trump signed that executive order on his first day back in office last year and has argued that the Constitution does not ensure birthright citizenship. But that executive order quickly faced legal challenges and it was never implemented, with lower courts instead saying the move was unconstitutional. Now the Supreme Court is backing that up, saying, quote, children born in the United States to parents unlawfully or temporarily present are subject to the jurisdiction of the United States and are citizens at birth under the 14th Amendment's citizenship clause, end quote. Elena Moore, NPR News.
21: The U.S. Supreme Court has also issued an opinion stating that transgender women and girls may be banned from participating in sports at publicly funded schools. NPR's Kerry Johnson has more.
23: This is actually a pair of cases out of West Virginia and Idaho that deal with when women and girls can participate in high school and college level sports. These involve trans girls and women in these states. And Justice Brett Kavanaugh, writing for the majority, has written that schools can determine eligibility for women and girls sports based on biological sex, that does not violate Title IX, an important federal law.
21: NPR's Kerry Johnson reporting. And in a third case, the Supreme Court has ruled on a major campaign finance matter. That opinion was 6-3. The conservative majority struck down limits on how much money political parties can spend when they work with a candidate running for federal office. The justices ruled that the federal law limiting that coordinated spending violates the First Amendment. Officials in Venezuela say the earthquake death toll is more than 1,700 people. Tens of thousands of others are missing. Venezuelan Americans in the U.S. are mobilizing aid. From member station WHYY, Emily Neal has more.
24: Ariane Bracho says she and other Venezuelan Americans feel desperate watching the disaster unfold from afar. This is one of the most difficult things about migrating, to not be able to be there in the moment when they most need you and you can't be there in your country. Bracho is the vice president of Casa de Venezuela, Philadelphia. The nonprofit is teaming up with other organizations to collect money, medicine, and medical supplies to send to Venezuela. Bracho says relief efforts will continue to evolve in the coming weeks and months. For NPR News, Emily Neal in Philadelphia.
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0: Good morning. It's Morning Edition on KPBS. I'm Deb Welsh. The San Diego City Council voted Monday to establish an affordable housing preservation fund. KPBS Metro reporter Andrew Bowen says it's backed by fees paid by developers.
1: The Preservation Fund will help pay to rehabilitate aging affordable housing projects and to keep the rents affordable for a longer period of time. Thousands of San Diegans who live in affordable housing are at risk of losing their homes as the affordability restrictions on their housing expire. Councilmember Sean Ila Rivera said the fund will help keep vulnerable people in their homes.
3: There's a lot of conversations about maintaining community character. As community character being something that needs to be preserved. And community character comes from people. And we protect people by preserving affordable housing.
1: The council voted to allocate $5.9 million to the Preservation Fund for the fiscal year that starts on July 1st. Andrew Bowen, KPBS News.
0: A brush fire that started yesterday in Santa Isabel is now 75% contained. The fire erupted just after 5 p.m. alongside State Route 79, northwest of Julian. The cause of the fire is still unknown. Firefighters continue to patrol and mop up the hillside today. Today will be the coolest day of the week, with temperatures trending as high as 17 degrees below average across the county. Look for breezy conditions in both the mountain and desert areas. Gusts are expected to reach 20 to 35 miles an hour. In the meantime, coastal highs today near 70 degrees. Inland highs up to 76 degrees. In the mountains, highs near 73. Desert highs today up to 94. This is Morning Edition on KPBS, San Diego's NPR station.
2: Yeah, South 5, some big problems. A crash at Manchester in the carpool lane and then up ahead at Via de la Valle. That's a stalled car in the right lane. So it is just slow. Carlsbad into Del Mar. A North 5 mile of cars crash. Looks like they've cleared out of that right lane mostly, but still a bit slow from the 54 off and on into downtown. North 805, it's off and on slowing 47th into Mission Valley. 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
26: 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I'm Steve Inskeep.
27: And I'm Michelle Martin. Good morning. The Supreme Court has issued the final decisions of this term. The court ruled that President Trump's executive order trying to limit automatic citizenship to babies born in the U.S. is unconstitutional. The court also allowed states to ban transgender girls and women from participating in sports at publicly funded schools. I do want to note that in an earlier broadcast, NPR incorrectly reported that Supreme Court Justice Samuel Alito had retired. He has not made such an announcement, and we regret this error. Joining us to talk about today's decisions are NPR Supreme Court and Justice Correspondent Carrie Johnson and Legal Affairs Correspondent Nina Totenberg. Nina, I'm going to go to you first. Let's start with the birthright citizenship decision, eagerly awaited decision by all parties. What struck you about the decision?
28: Well, it wasn't a surprise that the Supreme Court struck down President Trump's executive order that would have denied citizenship to babies born in the United States who are here, whose parents were here illegally or even legally on visas. Every judge up until today who had ruled on it had struck down his executive order, and it never, as a result, went into effect. But today, by a 6-3 vote, the court reached the same conclusion, that the citizenship clause covers babies born in the United States and guarantees them automatic citizenship. And the author of the opinion, of course, was the Chief Justice John Roberts. And it was very interesting, his delivering the summary of his opinion, because he went out of his way trying not to antagonize President Trump by saying that much of what the administration argued in the court was the same thing. However, at the core, at the end, he said, dating back to British citizenship, which was guaranteed to American colonists, and that's where they got the idea that everybody born in the U.S. should be American citizens, that from the founding, from the founding of the 14th Amendment, and dating back even to the ideas of the 1700s, means that anyone born on U.S. soil is guaranteed U.S. citizenship.
27: Nina, what do you make of the fact that the justices were split on this ruling, given, as you said, that every lower court has ruled in this way, that the fact that the court was split at this level, what does that say to you?
28: It tells you just how conservative this court is. You could even say in some ways that this was a 5-4 ruling, because Justice Kavanaugh did not sign on to the Chief Justice's opinion. He said, look, Congress legislated this in the 1950s, so

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1: The upcoming 4th of July weekend is expected to set travel records. U.S. airlines are carrying more passengers than ever. It's all testing the limits of the aviation system.
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1: I'm Scott Detrow. 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
4: Well, this Oceanside crash, westbound 78, just before the 5, they're working on clearing out of middle lanes, but it is just a crawl from College. Once you round the corner, south 5, it's also a little heavier out of Carlsbad into Solana Beach from an earlier crash. North 5, La Jolla Village crash is out of lanes. It's still a little bit slow behind it. North 805, some slowing out of Mission Valley, kind of off and on to the 52. 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
7: 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You're listening to Morning Edition on KPBS. I'm Deb Welsh. Every day, 23 Californians die from exposure to toxic road vehicle pollution. That's according to a report out this week by the International Council on Clean Transportation. KPBS environment reporter Tammy Murga has the local data.
8: The study shows every day one San Diego County resident dies from vehicle pollution, and roughly one new pediatric asthma case emerges. Josh Miller is with the International Council on Clean Transportation. He says medium and heavy-duty vehicles are the top emitters.
9: San Diego County also has the fifth highest number of warehouses among counties in California. So there is a very clear connection between the freight infrastructure and activity and the health burden that we're seeing.
8: Lindsay Jin is a researcher with the council. She says vehicle pollution hits hardest in neighborhoods with busy roads,
10: which is also my kids living near freeways and freight hubs might end up carrying so much of this asthma burden.
8: The study argues deaths linked to vehicle pollution should gradually decline. Miller says greater health benefits will depend on how fast the transition to zero-emission vehicles happens. Tammy Murga, KPBS News.
7: KPBS News time, 8:45. The U.S. Supreme Court ruled that the Trump administration can end temporary protected status, or TPS, for Haitians and Syrians. Gerling Joseph is the executive director of the Haitian Bridge Alliance. She spoke with KPBS Midday Edition host Jade Hindman about what the Supreme Court ruling means for the thousands of Haitians who call San Diego a home.
11: We have over 350,000 people whose lives have been in the United States for 3, 5, 6, some of them over 15 years. And the reality of family separation, detention, deportation, and all the pain that comes with that, I'll have to be honest with you. I had to stop for a moment so I could be able to breathe, because it felt like I was about to be suffocated.
12: I know this is creating a lot of anxiety, and there's the potential for a lot of folks to be uprooted with this decision. How is it impacting San Diego's Haitian community specifically right now?
11: We have a monthly community engagement here in San Diego where we are headquartered. And we normally have between 200 to 400 families. Saturday, we only had about 100, which tells you we barely had a quarter of the people who normally come to get their support because they are afraid. They are already afraid to step out of the homes, to go to church, to come get the support that they need, to go to the hospital. People who were planning on sending their children to summer school and other things that regular people are supposed to do during that time, they are already unable to do that. What we started seeing since Saturday is that people were receiving letters of deportation under false pretense because they told them they were supposed to show up to a court hearing Friday, And they are saying, oh, you didn't show up to your court hearing on Friday, so therefore today, Saturday, you are ordered deported. The reality is we have not received the letter. They did not receive the letter. It seems as if they were just waiting for the Supreme Court to drop this extreme injustice on the community and be able to use that tactic to literally potentially start their deportation machine. So we are trying to see what is the best way to do one-on-one outreach. And that could look like having to drop off the diapers and the food to people who are sick and vulnerable within the community, within the county of San Diego.
12: So what additional questions are you left with from this recent ruling?
11: We are left with, what is life going to be? What's going to happen to my children who are born in the U.S.? Because obviously there is no way for them to go. There's no way for them to flee. There's no way for them to stay. And it's an extreme state of limbo. We are grappling with extreme stress trauma, which is now being seen as mental issues and extreme depression on children and their parents. We are dealing with a reality that no organization, no community, no human being should have to deal with. And that is why, in addition to really trying to find ways to provide support here in San Diego and around the country, we have been working with Congress, where we passed a bill, a discharge petition, under the leadership of Congresswoman Ayanna Pressley. But now we are in the Senate under the leadership of Ed Markey and Rochester Blunt in Delaware. And right now we really need the senators to vote yes on the petition to extend TPS for Haitians for the next 3 years.
12: Gerlene, thank you so much for joining us today.
11: Thank you for having me.
7: That was Gerlene Joseph talking with KPBS Midday Edition host Jade Hindman. Today will be the coolest day of the week, with temperatures trending as high as 17 degrees below average. That's across the county. Look for breezy conditions in both the mountain and desert areas. Gusts are expected to reach 20 to 35 miles an hour. In the meantime, our coastal highs today will be near 70 degrees. Inland highs up to 76 degrees. In the mountains, highs near 73. And our desert highs today up to 94. This is Morning Edition on KPBS, San Diego's NPR station.
4: Big problem in Oceanside with this crash. West 78 just before the 5. Middle lanes are blocked. It is at a crawl before College Boulevard. I want you around the corner on that South 5. Speeds are improving, but still plenty of traffic out of Carlsbad into Solana Beach, in part from an earlier crash. And North 5, a little leftover slowing in La Jolla. La Jolla Village crash has been cleared. Some slowing on the southbound side as well. 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
0: America is commemorating 250 years as a nation, but where are Indigenous people in that founding story and in the Declaration of Independence?
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0: 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The story of Native America, that's on the next On Point.
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16: It's Morning Edition from NPR News. I'm Steve Inskeep.
17: And I'm Michelle Martin. Good morning. Black bear encounters are on the rise in Tennessee. Instead of trying to control the bear population, wildlife managers there are promoting peaceful coexistence. From WPLN and the Appalachian Mid-South Newsroom, Caroline Eggers reports.
18: Along a steep, forested hillside in Gatlinburg, Tennessee wildlife biologist Janelle Musser is looking for black bears. Before long, a woman in the distance calls out excitedly.
19: So just be cautious.
18: It's a female bear, maybe about 200 pounds. And she has two cubs with her.
20: Look at them.
18: The mama bear eats grass while the cubs practice climbing up trees. Musser says this is how people should experience bears, at a safe distance.
20: something so amazing as this, is to see bears, to see a female with cubs and them doing what they're supposed to be doing.
18: As opposed to seeing them go through trash, open up car doors, or worse. State officials say there are about 6,000 bears in Tennessee today. Populations have been trending up in recent decades, even as the state allows hunters to kill a few hundred bears each year. But the animals used to live all over forested areas of the U.S. In the South, they mostly retreated to the Appalachian Mountains after centuries of intense hunting and logging. Matt Drury of the Appalachian Trail Conservancy says their limited habitat is still under threat.
21: And in the face of climate change, especially forest types that are at higher elevations, they can't migrate any higher in the mountain if they're already on the top.
18: Take extreme weather. 2 years ago, a tropical storm dumped record rainfall and wrecked hundreds of thousands of acres of Appalachian forest. A lack of water is also an issue. In mid-May, the Great Smoky Mountains National Park was in severe drought. Former longtime park ranger Greg Grieco says that worsens springtime food scarcity.
22: This time of year, bears' diets are pretty much limited to salad and grubs.
18: That can push bears to search for food around people. Already, the city of Gatlinburg bought bear-proof dumpsters and required them at homes and rentals. All over town, signs teach people how to keep trash out of cars and outdoor spaces. But sometimes, that's not enough. Musser, the wildlife agent, pulls into a driveway of a rental cabin. Two people are on the porch near a cage with an adolescent bear inside.
23: Hello.
24: Have you guys seen any other ones milling about the trap?
18: The renter, Mason Eade, says it's just a lone bear. He's visiting from Ohio with Shanna Bicknell. After getting groceries one day, bears got into their car within minutes. Then, on
25: our second day here, we had four bears get into the cabin. They popped the lock on the sliding door.
18: They weren't there, but a neighbor saw them and shooed them away. Bicknell says she's been to Gatlinburg many times and had never seen bears.
26: Before this trip, they almost kind of like felt like a myth.
18: While perhaps surreal, the situation is uncomfortable, especially for the little bear, who wasn't the target, so Musser releases it back into the wild. But the other bears may face euthanization if they're caught. Musser says that happens when a bear opens a door into a home, potentially becoming a public safety risk.
20: Because that bear's now learned to do that, and it's probably not going to stop that behavior.
18: That's why she says people need to learn to coexist with bears and not give them a reason to get close. For NPR News, I'm Caroline Eggers in Gatlinburg, Tennessee.
16: Maybe you could get away from a bear in the woods in the mountains using a skateboard. Some skateboarders are taking their sport far beyond skate parks and sidewalks for downhill skating, which is getting more popular. You need a short board, a steep road, and a pair of high-tech gloves that you will use to navigate sharp turns. Blue Ridge Public Radio's Laura Hackett reports from the mountainous terrain of western North Carolina.
27: Could everyone just drop from where Tyler is?
28: Pinner's Cove Road is one of many winding hills around Asheville. It's dotted with a few homes, a ton of trees, and panoramic views of the Blue Ridge Mountains. But what brings a group of about 20 skaters here on this day are the many twists and turns in the road. The skaters are about to drop in for a mile and a half downhill stretch. Right before, they all clap pucks, round plastic discs attached to gloves that they use as brakes. Shortly after this good luck ritual, it's go time. Skaters tuck down and zoom down the straightaways until they hit a switchback. Then they lean and use their hands, pucks, and all the strength they have to make the turn. Griffin Adams says these tight curves bring more than a cheap thrill.
29: When you get to that level and you're skating roads like this, it's complete bliss and freedom. I think it might look like daredevil, adrenaline stuff. Like, there is some meditative aspect to it.
28: Though downhill skating is still a pretty niche sport, people like Adams are raising its profile on social media by having a video crew document downhill runs. The sport formally made its debut at the World Skate Games in 2019. Now there are annual races in places like Hawaii and Puerto Rico. One day, Adams hopes top athletes can get paid to compete.
29: Chasing hills, it takes a lot of dedication, and you're not in it for the glory or the money, because there is none of it, so you end up spending all your money, time, and effort.
1: For some, the sport was the reason to make Asheville their home. Marcella Delgado came all the way from Southern California.
2: We all moved here to skate because of the roads and the people.
3: Including yourself?
2: Yeah. Yeah, no, Asheville was always the goal. As soon as I found out what it was like, the roads that they were skating here, I moved here as soon as I could.
1: One reason Asheville is attractive for hill chasers is that it's still legal for skaters to share the roads with cars, as long as they go no more than 30 miles an hour. Other places across the country have banned downhill skating altogether. Adams says hill chasers follow the rules of the road and make sure to stay in their lane.
29: I know that on the surface it could look reckless, it could look like folks are out of control, but I mean, there's a lot of accountability in our community.
1: Keeping everyone safe is a group sport, he says. There are people who look out for cars and communicate with walkie-talkies. This approach helps the skaters develop more positive relationships with other road users. On Pinner's Cove Road, they also help 71-year-old resident Ken Leitz with litter cleanups.
5: With their service and my communicating with my community, my neighborhood, everyone's gotten on board and they're really positive about the skateboarders.
1: So at least on Pinner's Cove Road, skateboarders have found a welcome place for their extreme sport. For NPR News, I'm Laura Hackett in Asheville, North Carolina.
16: Everyone's gotten on board, he says. Good one. It's Morning Edition from NPR News. I'm Steve Inskeep.
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4: A westbound 78 crash at the 5 has been cleared out of middle lane. Still pretty backed up before College Boulevard. Some of the speeds are starting to lighten up. And same for South 5. Got hit with a crash in Solana Beach. That's been cleared, but still some slowing kind of off and on out of Carlsbad behind it. A little slower on the westbound 56 from Camino del Sur out to Carmel Valley. And North 15 coming to a stop at Scripps Poway Parkway as they work to clear a crash out of lanes. 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
10: From NPR and WBUR Boston, I'm Scott Tong.
12: I'm Indira Lakshmanan. It's Here and Now. Coming up, in a big defeat for President Trump, the Supreme Court upholds birthright citizenship, affirming that people born in the U.S. are American citizens. The court also ruled that transgender athletes can be excluded from women's sports.
10: Also, historian Douglas Brinkley picks key days in the nation's 250 years. One is the day Abraham Lincoln won the presidency.
23: Abraham Lincoln is the quintessential figure in American history, not Washington and Jefferson. It is Lincoln.
12: And a new online trivia game invites liberals and conservatives to play together as a way to narrow political divides. That's coming up here and now.
10: After this news.
30: Live from NPR News, I'm Lakshmi Singh. The U.S. Supreme Court upholds birthright citizenship. In a 6-3 ruling announced today, the majority of justices rejected President Trump's executive order aimed at ending the longstanding principle that nearly all children born in the U.S., including those born to immigrants in the U.S. illegally or temporarily, are automatic citizens. NPR's Kerry Johnson describes how the majority of the court could have arrived at this major ruling.
31: There were ways for the court majority to get here. One was just to say, look at the words of the 14th Amendment, which are quite clear that subject to the jurisdiction thereof means you're here, you're born here on American soil, you're a citizen. Another way to get to this result would be to look to a couple of statutes that Congress passed much after the adoption of the 14th Amendment in 1940 and 1952. These were immigration laws that basically codified the same language that was in the 14th Amendment. And the justices could have found could have used those more recent laws as a basis to come to some consensus.
30: NPR's Carrie Johnson. The court ruled the Constitution guarantees automatic birthright citizenship. The court upheld state laws that ban transgender athletes from taking part in girls' and women's sports at public schools. It also loosened campaign finance restrictions. On social media, President Trump hails big GOP wins in these cases. On the birthright issue, he forwarded a right-leaning link saying Trump's ban may succeed with or without the Supreme Court. In other news, the president says he has not decided whether he will sign a bipartisan housing bill. Here's NPR's Stephen Bisaha.
0: Speaking with reporters in the Oval Office, President Trump dismissed the housing bill as unimportant.
3: Big deal. It's a yawn. Some people say it's wonderful. To me, compared to the Save America Act, just about everything is a big yawn.
0: The Save America Act is Trump's election overhaul bill that would mandate strict proof of citizenship requirements. Trump said last week he wants that bill passed first. Republicans and Democrats in Congress overwhelmingly voted in favor of the housing bill last week. The legislation aims to encourage home building across the country to lower costs. Stephen Bisaha, NPR News.
30: Ukraine launched another wave of attack drones into Russia overnight. More from NPR's Charles Maines.
7: Russia's defense ministry said its forces destroyed more than 400 Ukrainian attack drones in all. Yet the wider effects of a sustained Ukrainian drone campaign targeting Russian energy infrastructure continue to be felt. Several thousand miles away, drivers in Russia's Far East described long waits at gas stations as fuel shortages continue to ripple across the country. Russian President Vladimir Putin has acknowledged inconveniences to the public, but insisted the problem is far from critical. Charles Maines, NPR News, Moscow.
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13: Live for KPBS in San Diego, I'm Deb Welsh. Today, the San Diego City Council will hear a proposal aimed at increasing transparency and fairness in the city's rental market. The ordinance would limit fees and require renters to present costs up front. Over 109,000 renters in San Diego are considered rent burdened as of April 2026. The Humboldt County Sheriff says the bodies of 117 dogs were recovered at an animal sanctuary in Fortuna late last week. KQED's Suki Lewis reports.
14: The sheriff, the FBI, the USDA, and the California Attorney General just wrapped up a 3-day search at Miranda's Rescue, where the owner has been accused of taking in dogs for profit and then killing them. 70 of the dogs were x-rayed on site, and many showed evidence of bullet fragments. Local animal advocate Jenna Moore runs a Facebook page for people trying to find out what happened to animals they surrendered to the rescue.
15: I think it's going to be, a lot of people are going to be upset when they get confirmation of specific dogs. There's still hundreds, if not thousands, missing.
13: That's KQED's Suki Lewis. Below average temperatures today. This will be followed by a slow warming trend through the middle of next week. After today, the marine layer will become a little shallower, with night and morning coastal low clouds spreading into portions of the inland valleys late each night. Coastal highs today near 70 degrees, inland highs up to 76 degrees. It's 9:06. Here and now, up next.
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24: And I'm Scott Tong in Washington, D.C. This is Here and Now. Big rulings today, Indira, from the Supreme Court. The justices upheld birthright citizenship, a big loss for President Trump, who challenged that on his first day in office last year.
22: And in a separate decision, the court ruled that states can bar transgender girls from girls and women's sports teams at publicly funded schools. Let's bring in Michelle Goodwin, who teaches constitutional law at Georgetown Law School. Welcome, Professor Goodwin.
1: Thank you so much for having me. It's a pleasure to be with you.
22: So Chief Justice John Roberts authored the birthright citizenship decision for the majority. It was a 6-3 split. What did Roberts say?
1: Roberts said that birthright citizenship is founded in our nation's history as a rejection of the Dred Scott decision that individuals who are born in this country are entitled to and protected by U.S. citizenship through our Constitution. And they rejected what was the Trump administration's argument, which is that to read birthright citizenship in a limited way, what the Trump administration sought was that individuals who are born of mothers that are temporarily in this country or that do not have citizenship status or lawful status cannot be entitled to birthright citizenship. And the Supreme Court rejected that.
22: Well, the NAACP cheered this decision. They said birthright citizenship is rooted in granting citizenship to formerly enslaved people. But three of the justices dissented from this. What was their argument?
1: Well, that is noted. It was a powerful argument that was made by Justice Thomas, which then was essentially debunked by Justice Jackson. And I'll just briefly state here what she said is that she joins the court's opinion in full, but that she wrote separately to respond to some of the themes in the dissent. And she noted that despite Justice Thomas's longstanding endorsement of a colorblind constitution, she said that he surprisingly now suggests that the citizenship clause was a race-conscious remedial measure that specifically related to individuals who were freed from slavery. So what Justice Thomas was doing is essentially leaning into the Trump administration arguments, and basically she attempted to make hash of that in her concurrence.
22: Okay.
1: Yes. Well, how strongly worded.
22: House Speaker Mike Johnson called this decision very disappointing. Briefly, the Republicans control Congress. Could they pass a constitutional amendment to limit birthright citizenship?
1: Well, let's be clear. When there are constitutional amendments, it's not simply enough to have the votes in Congress. That's something that has to be then ratified by 3/4 of the states in the United States. And it is absolutely doubtful that they would be successful in that regard across the country. Now, granted, there are states wherein there are conservative legislatures and conservative governors. And so the hope would be that those states could try to ratify. But I think that this is a kind of dead on arrival matter here. And I think this sets it up for good and only reaffirms what the Supreme Court has already said more than a century ago, which is that individuals who are born in this country are entitled to birthright citizenship.
22: All right, let's move on to the athletes. The court upheld laws in West Virginia and Idaho that restricted transgender women from girls and women's sports. Part of that ruling is unanimous, and other parts it's split. Explain to us what the justices said.
1: Well, what the justices ruled, they ruled in favor of both West Virginia and Idaho in this ruling against trans athletes who sued to gain access to girls' sports. And these states were backed by conservative law firms. And this was a really highly anticipated ruling. And this is a ruling where the court has essentially said that your status at birth, what is designated as birth, is where you will be paired essentially when you engage in athletics in the United States. Now, this is part of what

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6: A SIG alert for police activity closing down the South 5 transition to the eastbound 8. Also, the Rosecrans ramp from the South 5 is also closed, as is Pacific Highway north of the 8. South 5 of the 54 stall blocking the right lane. 2 hours 25 minutes is the northbound wait, San Ysidro. 2 hours, Otay Mesa. KPBS traffic is supported by Unbound, helping children and families in need. 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
7: It's time for KPBS Midday Edition. On today's show, the Supreme Court's decision on birthright citizenship. Plus, we'll talk about indigenous history. I'm Jade Hindman, with conversations that keep you informed, inspired, and make you think. The Supreme Court ruled to uphold birthright citizenship. We'll break down the history of the 14th Amendment and the questions America is still asking around citizenship. Then, as America hits 250, we talk about indigenous history. That's ahead on Midday Edition. First, the news.

0: Live from NPR News, I'm Lakshmi Singh. The U.S. Supreme Court terms ended with a final set of rulings that delivered wins and losses for the Trump administration. One of the most closely watched was the fate of the longstanding birthright citizenship. Today, the High Court announced it upheld it by a vote of 6-3. NPR's Elena Moore reports today's decision rejects President Trump's executive order that denied automatic citizenship to virtually all children born in the U.S. to parents here illegally or temporarily.
1: Trump signed that executive order on his first day back in office last year and has argued that the Constitution does not ensure birthright citizenship. But that executive order quickly faced legal challenges, and it was never implemented, with lower courts instead saying the move was unconstitutional. Now the Supreme Court is backing that up, saying, quote, children born in the United States to parents unlawfully or temporarily present are subject to the jurisdiction of the United States and are citizens at birth under the 14th Amendment's Citizenship Clause, end quote. Elena Moore, NPR News.
0: Voters in Colorado are deciding primary elections today that could signal which issues drive voters in November's midterm elections. One contest determines who replaces the Democratic outgoing Governor Jared Polis. Primary races are also being held for House and Senate seats as well as state offices. Colorado Public Radio's Benta Berkelin has been monitoring voter sentiment heading into the midterms.
2: We heard dissatisfaction with Washington. Caleb Meisner is 27. He works in construction. He voted for President Trump twice, but doesn't support the direction of the country and how expensive things are.
3: Seems like we have kind of a ruling class that doesn't have to follow any of the rules anymore, and we just all kind of face the brunt of it. And I just don't think that's any way we're supposed to live. That's not the values our country was created on.
0: Benta Berkelin brought us that story. An Israeli airstrike killed a 23-year-old mother and her 1-year-old daughter in Gaza late Monday. They're among dozens of people killed in the past week as Israel increases its attacks on Gaza despite a ceasefire. Here's NPR's Anas Baba.
4: The mother and her baby were hit by shrapnel in their tent about half a mile away from the targeted site, just outside a panic-filled zone that had just been ordered evacuated by the Israeli military moments earlier. A missile from fighter jet targeted the vast displacement camp, triggering a massive fire that took 4 hours to extinguish as around 100 families lost their tents, their only shelter. The Israeli military did not respond to NPR's request for comment. Earlier that day, another Israeli airstrike hit a tent on the coast in an area where people sit by the beach to relax. Gaza's health ministry says 2 people was killed and 27 others were wounded. Israel's military says it targeted a Hamas militant without naming the individual. Anas Baba, NPR News, Gaza.
0: It's NPR.
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6: Live for KPBS in San Diego, I'm Deb Welsh. Governor Gavin Newsom last night signed a budget for the upcoming fiscal year that starts tomorrow. Cap Radio's Laura Fitzgerald has more on the $351 billion spending plan.
7: The budget represents a deal between Governor Gavin Newsom and the legislature after months of negotiations. It zeroes out the state's deficit the next 2 fiscal years. This final version rejects many of the social services cuts Newsom originally proposed, like for health care for immigrants without legal status and in-home supportive service workers. The spending plan also caps corporate tax credits and taxes digital software sales to bring in more revenue. It also directs the Department of Finance to present options to the legislature next year for taxing corporations to subsidize Medi-Cal coverage for their lower-earning employees. Counties and election officials also got more funding to be able to purchase new tabulation equipment and hire additional staff ahead of the November election. The final spending plan amounts to $351 billion. That's up from the $215 billion budget Newsom approved during his first year in office.
6: That was Laura Fitzgerald with Cap Radio. The San Diego Padres lost to the Chicago Cubs last night by a score of 2-3. They'll face off again today at Wrigley Field in the second of a 3-game series. The Cubs are set to start pitcher Matthew Boyd, and J.P. Sears is slated to pitch first for the Padres. Tonight's game starts at 5:05. I'm Deb Welsh, KPBS News in San Diego.
8: Welcome in, San Diego. It's Jade Hindman. On today's show, the Supreme Court's decision on birthright citizenship, plus indigenous history in light of America's 250th anniversary. This is KPBS Midday Edition, connecting our communities through conversation. Earlier this morning, the Supreme Court ruled to uphold automatic birthright citizenship for all people born in the United States. It reminds us there's a long history of people who fought for citizenship and the rights it guarantees. So what do we know about those legal and historical precedents and what it means for our understanding of citizenship today? Well, my next two guests are here to help break that down. I'm joined now by Veronica Martinez-Matsuda. She's an associate professor of history at UC San Diego. Also with us is Gabriel Jack Chin, a professor at UC Davis School of Law. Professor Martinez-Matsuda and Professor Chin, welcome to Midday Edition.
9: Thank you.
10: Thank you. Good afternoon.
8: Yes. Well, I'm so glad that you all are able to join us. I want to start by asking, what are your immediate reactions to this ruling? Professor Chin, I'll start with you.
9: Well, I was surprised that it was so close, given the clarity of the Citizenship Clause of the 14th Amendment and the strength of the precedent. In some ways, it was a 5-4 decision, although seven justices voted to strike down part of the executive order. So that's one initial impression. Another impression is the sort of clarity and power and force of the majority opinion, the 5-justice opinion written by Chief Justice Roberts, that says that the executive order denying birthright citizenship to a bunch of large categories of non-citizens is unconstitutional. And hopefully this puts the legal issue to rest for a generation or two.
8: Mm-hmm. Professor Martinez-Matsuda, what about you? What went through your mind as you learned of the decision?
10: Well, I think in a similar way, I was sort of grateful that the decision concluded as most legal scholars expected, given the constitutionality of the matter, but also sort of a reminder that citizenship is a fraught status that needs to be upheld, and protected, and that the promises of something like the 14th Amendment that we hold so foundational in our nation continues to be an issue that needs to be, protected. And sort of over time, I think we'll continue to see these battles play out, and individuals need to continue to sort of be on guard about it.
8: Mm-hmm. Well, I want to get into, what people's understanding of what it is that was sort of at stake here. So, Professor Chin, as you mentioned earlier, there's a long legal precedent here that the Supreme Court chose to follow. Can you walk us through some of the most important cases to consider in this discussion about citizenship?
9: Sure. So probably the most important early case is an English case called Calvin's Case from 1608. And in Calvin's case, the English courts held that any person born in the king's domain or the queen's domain was a subject and therefore had reciprocal rights and obligations to the crown. And this established the principle of birthright status, birthright subjectship. And of course, the colonies were founded by England and became the United States. And in the early United States, we followed Calvin's case. Citizens had to come from somewhere. There was nothing in the original Constitution about citizenship. There were mentions of citizenship, but no discussion of how to get it. But everybody understood that you became a U.S. citizen by being born in the United States, subject to limited exceptions for children of enemy troops in hostile occupation and children of foreign diplomats. The next big case was Dred Scott in 1857. And so the general concept of birthright citizenship was widely recognized, and Dred Scott raised the question of whether it would be applicable to persons of African nativity or descent, and the Supreme Court notoriously said that the answer was no, that citizens had to be white. They were the dominant race. And if you weren't of that race, even if you were born here, you weren't a citizen. That decision was celebrated in some places, but excoriated in others. And it was repudiated at the end of the Civil War in the Citizenship Clause of the 14th Amendment, which said all persons born in the United States and subject to the jurisdiction thereof are citizens of the United States and of the state wherein they reside. And everybody agrees that that provision was intended to grant citizenship to the to persons of African nativity and descent born in the or African descent born in the United States. So it was designed to repudiate Dred Scott and make citizens of everybody, regardless of race. And that brings us to the case that was really at issue here, a case called Wong Kim Ark from 1898. And Wong Kim Ark involved Chinese immigrants to California who, at the time, were not allowed to become naturalized citizens because there was a racial restriction on naturalization. And they were also, as a general rule, prohibited from immigrating. Those who were already here could stay, but the Chinese Exclusion Act said that no new Chinese people could come. And so the Supreme Court had to decide whether children of Chinese immigrants who were prohibited on a going forward basis and not allowed to naturalize, were their children nonetheless citizens? And the Supreme Court answered that question yes, that the child born in the United States was a citizen, even though they were of a disfavored race. And so that was the law.

0: should children of undocumented people born in the United States be citizens under this rule, which was designed for a completely different circumstance?
1: Professor
0: And
1: Mark,
0: that was
1: oh,
0: the,
1: well, sh
0: I
1: yeah.
0: was just, that was the basis for the executive order.
1: So, Professor Martinez Matsuda, do you have anything to add to that?
2: No, I mean, I agree with Professor Chin, and I think it's important to underscore that in many ways, this challenge to birthright citizenship is deeply un-American for, the reasons we were just discussing, that it goes against something, historians have sort of termed the revolutionary consensus established among the founding generation that, in fact, believed and enforced the idea that the United States was not a nation of tiered classes, that we would have, in fact, equal power to self-govern that would be protected by fundamental liberties and the rule of law. And this was something to be celebrated. In fact, as we are, in the midst of the 250th celebration of the Declaration of Independence, this was sort of a key factor. And as these cases sort of suggest, that we've been through the case of Dred and Harriet Scott and Wong Kim Mark and others. I'm thinking of John Elk as well, which is really critical to this discussion. It suggests to us, it shows to us how, in fact, these kind of guarantees have been struggled over and how we've had to kind of uphold, right, this guarantee of citizenship that we believe to be so foundational to our nation's principles.
1: How do we define citizenship in the United States from a social and cultural standpoint? What's the public understanding of it, from where you sit?
2: Well, I always say that I think one of the important factors to consider is that it's never been a term that's been sort of static, right? That it's never been kind of a fixed or sort of set definition, and that's the reason why it's important, right? It's something that needs to be, as I suggested, fought over, protected, and upheld, especially when it's a threat that's coming from our own government. Whereas I think a lot of kind of the popular opinion is that citizenship is somehow an inalienable kind of right. You either have it or you don't. Historical precedent shows that, in fact, it's more malleable than that, that it is an issue, right? A status, a condition that people have had to petition, initiate court cases, demand, right? Kind of more expansive protections around, and insist, in fact, that our governments protect those foundational rights.
1: So, where do these challenges to citizenship stem from? Both from a legal and historical standpoint?
0: Well, I think they involve concern about demographic change. Since the 1965 Immigration Act, there have been a lot more people of color coming to the United States. I think that has been an unmitigated boon to the United States economically and culturally. But it does mean that there are more people who speak different languages and eat different foods and than there were in 1950 or 1850. And I think that makes some people uncomfortable. Things are changing. Why can't they be the way they were before? There's no evidence. The evidence is that immigrants commit less crime than native-born Americans, and we screen immigrants for their economic attributes, but still, some people are uncomfortable with change. And frankly, I think that's where it comes from. Historically, there's always been anxiety about new immigrants, whether they're French or German or Chinese or Italian or Jewish or Catholic. There's always been anxiety about immigration in the United States. And so far, each and every time, it's turned out that immigration has proved to be beneficial to the United States and that new immigrants have fit into the United States perfectly well. But still, people are uncomfortable with change.
1: So, and I, yeah, that's one narrative. But I'm going to move on to, because much of the legal controversy surrounding citizenship have also centered on race. So what role does racism play in these challenges to citizenship, you think, Professor Martinez Matsuda?
2: Yeah, I think that's a really important question.

0: Because I agree with Professor Chin, and I do think that it's very much connected to demographic change and what that means for our political future. And to understand that is to consider race as part of the xenophobia, right, that is kind of motivating these actions, that it's not just a claim that people from other countries seek to enter into the United States to undermine our values or, our way of life rather than to enrich it, but to really change the, kind of demographic makeup, again, the nature of what this country is about. And the way you really see this explicitly is in kind of thinking about Trump's executive orders as a whole. And so this executive order that was, sort of being debated with birthright citizenship was about the quote unquote meaning and value of American citizenship. So what is encompassed in that? Who is a part of that? But additional executive orders passed in January of 2025 included the Securing Our Borders executive order and the Declaring a National Emergency at the Southern Border of the United States order. And this, if you read the language around these executive orders, is all about invasion, right? The idea not just of, again, we welcome immigrants into the United States, a kind of more, liberal, kind of promising narrative, historical narrative around who we are, but one of the way that immigrants are undermining, right? These are criminal gangs, these are terrorists, these are traffickers, these are not, people who we want as our neighbors. And I think understanding it collectively really captures the way that this is really a fear that's much broader. The only other thing I'll add to it is also the April Supreme Court decision on Louisiana versus Calais, which is about voting rights, right? So again, to connect it to the political power. So in that decision, the court weakened Section 2 of the Voting Rights Act, prohibiting discrimination on the basis of race, color, language, minority status, et cetera. And that is, again, I think, illustrative of this kind of bigger political campaign or agenda to really deny certain individuals, most of whom are people of color and immigrants, the kind of political power that comes with the status of citizenship.
1: Right. And so on that, I mean, while citizenship is supposed to come with guaranteed rights, that hasn't been the reality for many Americans historically. I'm wondering if you can talk a bit more about that, Professor Chen.
2: Well, that's exactly right. It's very clear that the 14th Amendment made African Americans citizens, but it didn't prevent them from having to attend segregated schools, being denied admission to colleges, having to sit on the back of the bus, being denied the right to vote. Citizenship was great in some ways. It prevented them, I suppose, from being deported from the country entirely. But by no means did the fact that they were citizens mean that they had any sort of equality. And so Professor Martinez Matsuda is absolutely right that there has been this constant struggle to give some content to the value of citizenship, to say, hey, if you're a citizen, you should be able to vote on the same basis as everybody else. And that struggle continues. One way that it goes on now is that there are Supreme Court cases that say that with regard to immigration enforcement, it's permissible to take race into account. And so ICE agents or Border Patrol agents, if they are doing immigration enforcement and are concerned that somebody might not be lawfully in the United States, they can say, oh, you look Mexican, you look Asian, whatever those things mean. And they can use that as part of the calculus to see whether there's reasonable suspicion that you are an alien. Justice Kavanaugh, in one of his decisions recently, upheld this line of cases, and there's reason to believe that it's being applied on the streets every day by immigration authorities. And so what that means is that Asian citizens and Latino Latina citizens, they might be citizens, but unless and until they can prove it to the satisfaction of law enforcement officers on the street, they are subject to an imposition on their freedom to go about their lives that doesn't apply to people who are not in those groups.
1: Right. So pretty much anyone who's not white, is that what you're saying?
2: pretty much
1: Pretty much,
2: anyone who's
1: yeah.
2: not white can have that fact taken into account. And if there are other facts, it can't be based on race alone, but if it's based on race plus the fact that they're in an area with a lot of immigrants,
1: Right.
2: plus they're in an area where a lot of undocumented immigrants travel through, like a highway or a city. If with additional facts, it can be the basis to stop them and investigate their status. And that's a very unpleasant experience for somebody who's just trying to go about their life.
1: Well, Professor Martinez Matsuda, I'm curious, what do you see as the rippling effects of this decision, and the conversation really around, who gets to be a citizen in this country, who doesn't, and really, like, who gets to decide?
0: Yeah, I mean, I think the thing to reinforce is again the idea that this has always been contested ground, and that despite the Supreme Court cases that we were just discussing that are legal precedent for the ruling that we heard today, there have been hundreds and hundreds of other cases that have not reached the Supreme Court that are essentially about, the fundamental issue, which Justice John Brown stated in the opinion, that citizenship then and now is the right to have rights. And people have been really litigating that, right, since really the origins of this country. To what extent, for whom, where, upon what issues, right? And, I think this is again fundamental to the idea of, these kind of notions of freedom and democracy, that we don't say it's available to some based on race or their religion and not others. Others, right, that we are a nation that upholds equality for all. And that's significant. I think also because, the nation's founding generation believed that citizenship was a political contract and people had the obligation to enact what was often termed Republican virtue, right? That we, by questioning the parameters of citizenship, are in fact exercising citizenship through participation, through calling upon these questions. And so I hope that this is an issue that continues. And so maybe a way to think of this in more positive terms, that this is a perennial struggle, but a promising one.
1: All right. I've been speaking with Professor Gabrielle Jack Chin, professor at UC Davis School of Law, and also Veronica Martinez Matsuda. She's a professor at UC San Diego, professor of history. Thank you both so much for your insight and for joining me today.
2: Thank you.
0: Thank you all.
1: Still to come, we turn our conversation to Indigenous history in light of America's 250th. We're back after the break.

0: Live for KPBS in San Diego, I'm Deb Welch. The Supreme Court has upheld a broad conception of birthright citizenship, rejecting President Donald Trump's executive order, declaring that children born to parents who are in the United States illegally or temporarily are not American citizens. In a 6-3 opinion, the High Court held the order violates the 14th Amendment. Rescue operations are still underway in Venezuela, hit by two powerful earthquakes last week. Venezuelan officials say at least 1,700 people have died. Another 5,000 have been injured. Ford is recalling more than 741,000 vehicles in the U.S. because a transmission issue may damage the park system, which could increase the risk of injury. The recall includes certain F-150, Lincoln Aviator, Ford Explorer, and Ford Expedition vehicles with model years between 2018 and 2021. The knockout rounds of the 2026 FIFA World Cup are now underway, with 29 teams remaining. The United States is set to play Bosnia and Herzegovina tomorrow at 5 p.m. in Santa Clara. LeBron James will not be back with the Los Angeles Lakers and plans to play a record-extending 24th NBA season elsewhere. That's according to a report from ESPN. 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
1: Temperatures will trend hotter for the inland areas as we make our way towards the 4th of July weekend. For the end of June on this Tuesday, we'll see a clearing trend along the coast through this afternoon where highs will get close to 70. Also, sun will break through in the valleys where highs will hit the mid-70s today. Some 60s across the mountains and into the deserts. Afternoon highs should climb into the mid to upper 90s. The marine layer will result in increasing clouds along the coast and across from the valley locations overnight. Lows at the coast in the low 60s. Expect 50s overnight in the valleys with 40s across the mountains and some upper 60s overnight for the desert. As we start off July, tomorrow some afternoon sunshine, highs in the low 70s along the coast. Expect some upper 70s for the valleys, upper 60s across the mountains on Wednesday tomorrow, and high temperatures in the deserts will get close to 100 degrees. The outlook for Thursday as we continue into the afternoon, we'll see some sunshine. High temperatures should hit the low 70s along the coast and in the mountains, some upper 70s for the valleys, and across the deserts, high temperatures between 100 and 103 as we head through the afternoon. I'm Jeff Marr at the Weather Channel.
2: Good afternoon, Scott Bass with your surf report. Southwest winds are strengthening here, 10 to 12 miles per hour. That's crumbling the small wave tops as dominant 9-second wind swell is approaching our surf line. The surf size 2 to 3 feet with some pluses. Let's call it knee to waist high, perhaps a chest high wave here or there. Wind swell is a bit walled up and it's soft on the reefs. The tide hovers around a 3.0 and then moves up quickly for the sunset. Water estimated 68. Just so-so surfing here this afternoon. And tomorrow, fresh south swell begins to fill in. 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
7: Welcome back to KPBS Midday Edition. I'm Jade Hindman. So this summer, the United States is celebrating America 250. I mean, 2.5 centuries since the signing of the Declaration of Independence. But the story of America's birthday, the story we learn in our history books, excludes a whole lot of people. And that includes indigenous people who inhabited this land long before the U.S. was even a concept. So today we are talking about the real history of America's founding and the importance of telling it. I'm joined now by a great panel of guests, Stanley Rodriguez, who's a member of the Santa Isabel Band of the Ipai Nation. He's chair of Kumeyaay Studies at Cuyamaca College and past president of Kumeyaay Community College. Okay. Ethan Benegas is a member of the Barona Band of Mission Indians and professor of American Indian Studies at San Diego State University. And Taria Smith is a member of the Torres Martinez Desert Kawia Tribe in Coachella Valley. She's director of News from Native California Magazine and director of Berkeley Roadhouse, or Roundhouse, rather, which is a program that publishes Native literature. Welcome to you all.
8: Thank you.
9: Thank you for having
10: Thank you.
7: Hey, so glad to have you all here for this conversation. Yeah. Ethan, I'm going to start with you. You know, when you think about this idea of America 250 and what it signifies, what comes to mind for you?
8: One of the main things when I'm teaching the American Revolution is that the seeds of the revolution actually started with the Royal Proclamation of 1763. So essentially when the French and Indian War ended, there was a line that limited expansion beyond the Alleghany Mountains. And in fact, George Washington and many folks who desired this Indian land essentially started the revolution at that point. And the Stamp Act and the things that came later also were a part of the American Revolution. But in fact, the Royal Proclamation was in fact the very seed of the revolution because these folks could no longer expand past this line, the Royal Proclamation line.
7: Interesting. Stan, what are your thoughts?
10: Well, you know, our people here in San Diego, we've really endured four waves of encroachment. The Spanish, the Mexican, Russian encroachment with fur trappers, and then the American invasion. And, you know, it all started with the papal bulls and the doctrine of discovery. And the reason I'm bringing this up, even though it was put out in the late 1490s, that the United States still uses the doctrine of discovery as one of the founding documents for the creation of the United States. And in that, it said, go forth to all nations that are not inhabited by white Christian nations. Those lands can be seized and the people can be enslaved. And they continued doing that. So as they continued with westward expansion, they did not see us natives as human beings, but as something to get rid of. And we'll talk more about those policies of extermination that happened here in California later on.
7: All right, Taria, what do you think?
9: Well, something that somebody had reminded me of really recently, I've been doing a couple of these interviews for the 250th anniversary of quote unquote independence of the United States. And somebody, it was another California native who was a reporter who was doing a story with USA Today, had reminded me that in 1776, the region known as California wasn't even a state yet. We weren't part of the incorporation of independence during that time. We were dealing with a whole other set of problems in 1776, which I believe, correct me if I'm wrong, was in the beginning years of the mission period here in Southern California. And so, yeah, that's what I really give some thought to. It's like, okay, so we weren't part of the United States yet, but we were in one of the waves of encroachment that Dr. Rodriguez talked about just a bit ago.
7: Ethan, you were shaking your head.
8: Yeah. So one of the things that we have to recognize, as these revolutionary seeds were being sown in 1763, the Stamp Act in 1765, you know, in 1769, we have the very first colonization efforts of the Spanish with Father Serra and Pedro Fajes established right here. Essentially, this is the origin story of California in San Diego. And so we have a very different but equally interesting story here that very, very few people actually know about and appreciate. And so the East Coast gets all the love, all the attention, and the West Coast gets very little. And I would even say that, you know, I think most people would agree, California Indian history is the least understood history of all American history. And so that's why I was grateful to do this segment today, mm-hmm. to shed light on that.
7: Yeah, we're going to dive more into it. But Taria, you grew up on the Torres Martinez Desert Kaweah Indian Reservation in Thermal, California. What story did you learn about the creation of America growing up?
9: Luckily for me, my dad was a counterculture historian. So I remember one of the first projects we did when I was a kid. Oh, gosh, I must have been like in the second or third grade. We worked on, it was pretty hardcore. My dad, I mean, we didn't have the vernacular at this time, but basically my dad and I were studying how the smallpox epidemic was biological warfare. And unlike a lot of people that I ended up going to college with, had a very, very early understanding of the genocide that had happened to Native people across the Western Hemisphere. So, it wasn't a shock to me as it was to a lot of people. I've always had a lot of understanding and empathy in my heart for the ancestors and everything that they went through. But I do know a lot of people throughout my life who have been just stunned upon learning what's happened here, especially in California.
7: You know, Stanley, the Declaration of Independence also promoted racist stereotypes of indigenous people through blatant wording that, of course, I don't need to repeat. And earlier you mentioned the doctrine of discovery, which really gave, religious cover to the violent and the oppressive policies against indigenous people and really around the globe. What were those policies and how was that language used to justify them?
10: Well, these policies that were created, I mean, it gave a carte blanche for European Christian nations to go forth. The first one in the 1450s gave Portugal the license to go into Africa and just basically loot and enslave the people. And the same thing happened in the Americas with the Spanish in the 1490s. With the doctrine of discovery. And you see that happening. They talk about how Christopher Columbus was this great man. I mean, he was coming to, exploit resources and take away, from people. And, I used to hear it growing up that this is the new world and this was discovered. And, the thing is this, we've been here since time immemorial. How can you discover a place that people are already living at? There's contradictions to that, but, the narrative that has been created, it glorifies, this European, force venturing out into this, untamed world and, bringing civilization and completely discounts what was here and the impact that took place with the native people of these lands.
7: And Ethan, I want to go back to something you said a little bit earlier, which is that, California is where this all began, and that challenges the idea of, Western expansion even, and, the gateway to the West, all of that. Talk a bit about that, though.
8: Yeah, I mean, one of the things Stan taught me is that when California became a state, 80% of the population were indigenous, California Indians. And you hardly ever hear that narrative when California became a state. Just the American experience came here after the Mexican War ended. In 1848, you have the Treaty of Guadalupe Hidalgo, and then California would become a state 2 years later. And so California became a state the fastest ever to become a state from a territory. And to do that, it had to do something with the Native Americans. And when you hear about territories becoming states, one of the criteria is, what do we do with the Native Americans? And the answer was removal and reservations. And you know, our guests hinted to the California genocide. That was also an option. And so really the American experience when it came here, really, you know, it was actually the only official state-sponsored genocide in the Union that was from 1846 to 1872, when approximately 50 to 100,000 Native Americans were killed and paid for in bounties.
7: Mm-hmm. And I want to make sure that's clear. White settlers ventured out west in the 1840s in search of gold, and in the years that followed, killed around 80% of California's indigenous population in a state-sanctioned genocide. That legacy obviously stills on, and it wasn't until 2019 that California officially apologized for that genocide. So, Stanley, what is the legacy of that today, you think?
10: Well, I'm glad you brought that up. I'm glad Mr. Benegas brought that up, because, I mean, it was institutionalized policy. I mean, from the first governor, Governor Peter Burnett, who stated in his inauguration that the war of extermination between the Indian and the white man will continue until all Indians are exterminated. This was his words. And those policies continued and continued. And, you know, it was illegal for natives to testify against white people. White people should not be prosecuted for killing an Indian. As a matter of fact, they even got paid a bounty for it. And I mean, whole nations were eradicated. I mean, their language, their culture, their name, they've just been wiped off the face of the earth. That the whole native epistemology or organic science that they've had for thousands upon thousands of years has been erased. And these are some of the things that have happened. California, a lot of people don't realize, has more language and cultural diversity than any other place in the world aside from Papua New Guinea. Hundreds and hundreds of different nations resided here. Well, you know, with the genocide that took place, a lot of those nations were wiped out. And the ones who are left, you know, a lot of people never even knew that there were Native people here. A lot of people don't realize that San Diego has more reservations than any other county in the country. We have 18 reservations here, you know, but because our numbers have been depleted due to diseases, wars, things like that, they hardly hear from us. And one last thing I just wanted to say, you know, we're talking about the war of extermination, but we also had our resistance. Mm-hmm. We had our pushback, mm-hmm. such as the Guerra Uprising, the Antonio Guerra Uprising, yeah. that took place in 1851.
7: And as soon as we come back from our break, that is where I want to pick our conversation up. Stick with us. KPBS Midday Edition is back right after the break.

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6: Welcome back to KPBS Midday Edition. I'm Jade Hindman. The United States is preparing to celebrate 250 years since the signing of the Declaration of Independence. But although indigenous people are a central part of America's origin story, they are often left out of the narrative. I'm here with three guests to talk about that history and the importance of centering indigenous perspectives as we talk about America 250. I'm here with Stanley Rodriguez, member of Santa Isabel Band of the Ipai Nation. Ethan Benegas is a member of the Barona Band of Mission Indians. And Tarya Smith is a member of the Torres Martinez Desert Kuya tribe in Coachella Valley. First, I want to pick up where we left off, Ethan, which is a thread on resistance and resilience. Pick us back up there.
7: Yeah, I think if you look at the context of what happened here in California, it was essentially an apocalypse, you know, and one of the things that the main reason why we are still here is because of our resistance and our resilience. And for example, my tribe started with just 38 people. There's 38 founding members of Barona. Many tribes started with very few people, and it's really a miracle we are still even here. And resistance started, in fact, the very first year Father Serra became landed here in 1769. His caravan was shot. Literally, Father Serra's servant boy died in his arms, an arrow shot through his neck. We also have the Great Resistance Movement in 1775, a year before the Independence Day, where the mission was burned down. And about 12 Tipai villages organized and burned down the mission. This is one of the most successful mission revolts in mission history, as well as there was one in Yuma or Quetzal. And so we have this long history of resistance all throughout the mission period, as well as in the American period. One of the great resistance movements my father was a part of was the occupation of Alcatraz for 18 months, where they demonstrated to the government that they must honor their treaties. And this was the Treaty of Fort Laramie, but there were 400 plus treaties that were broken. And so it is up to us, Native Americans, to remind the government to oblige by their treaties and their promises. And resistance takes many forms. You know, we're educators. All of us are educators. That's a form of resistance. You know, in our comic book, we have a whole page on resistance, highlighting the different moments and movements when Kumeyaay people were there resisting the government. And this indeed, in fact, one of the greatest things we can do is build resilience because, you know, life is hard and it will always be this way. So we must resist and be resilient if we are to survive.
6: Yeah. And you just slid that in there that you have a comic book. we're gonna mention that. We'll have details to that on our website, kpbs.org, because it tells a real story of California history there. Tarya, what does the survival of indigenous communities in the face of systemic erasure teach us about resilience?
8: Gosh, that's a complicated question. But I look to those of us, you know, here in Southern California who are part of the birdsong world, the birdsong and dance world, and to see these songs that have been with us since our creation, and how, I mean, there are thousands of singers and dancers from all over the region, and the persistence, and it's an illustration to me of the persistence and the strength that we have as Native people, Indigenous people, first people of Californians, original Californians. I think that there's a lot to be taught about that, that you don't give up, that we come from the strongest stock that there is, you know? I mean, lots of people have perished, and we're still here, and that's something definitely to be looked at, for sure.
6: Yeah. Hey, Stanley, you know, this week on the show, we've been talking about recent immigration related rulings by the Supreme Court and what they say about who gets to be American. I mean, it makes you think about America's history of forced displacement, from the genocide of indigenous people in California to the transatlantic slave trade. And it's a reminder that while some have been forced to cross borders, others have had borders cross them. When you think about the state of immigration today and how it fits into American history, what comes up for you?
9: I have strong feelings about that. When the international border was created, it cut right through Kumeyaay territory. Half of our nation is on this side of the border, the other half is in Baja. And there's 4 to 6 Kumeyaay communities still in Baja. So passing and repassing has been an issue for us. And when I go to Tijuana or Ensenada, I'm in Kumeyaay territory. I'm in the territory of my people. On the flip side, when Kumeyaay from Baja come onto this side, they're still in the same territory. But because of the two governments, they've had trouble crossing and recrossing. And the way the administration has gone, it's becoming even more difficult to do that. And, you know, we travel across to support each other for ceremonies such as wakes, other things that are going on, celebrations, other different things. And it is an important part of keeping the cohesion with our people. So when the border wall was put up, you were talking earlier about resistance, there was calls to action, and Kumeyaay from both sides of the border went to the border wall and protested what was going on. And, you know, it was a show that, you know, although our people have lost many, you know, due to the things that have happened in the past, we are still here, and we are still a voice, and we're still a people to be dealt with. So that's one of the things that, you know, I just want to say about that.
6: And Tyria, do you have anything you'd like to add quickly?
8: You know, I did really quickly about the, it was mentioned earlier about, what's happened here in California as being a genocide. And I know that there was an apology some time back. I'm hoping that there's some teeth behind that apology, because to support everything that we lost that we're trying to regain. Our language programs need support. Our the environmental impacts that have been, you know, that have ravaged our communities, we need support for restoration. And I hope that in people coming to terms in reconciliation, will put some teeth behind their apologies and make sure that those things are met for us.
6: Indeed. Ethan?
7: Yeah, I just want to dovetail off that. When I do, I do often speak to many different groups all around the county, you know, young, old, different demographics. One of the main questions, the very first question I ask, is how many people have heard of the California genocide? And because I want to take stock on who actually knows about this. And almost always it's less than 5% of the room, sometimes zero. And so the problem is there wasn't any coverage on this, and including the apology. And so, you know, and that's one of the things, is how do we get this into the mainstream? That's always been my biggest question, is people need more awareness of this story and this history so it doesn't repeat itself.
6: And that gets to the crux of why this is so important, why you all as educators are so important, correct?
7: Correct.
6: Yeah.
7: Absolutely.
9: Yes.
6: Well, for those who do want to learn more, all three of you have plenty of great work highlighting Indigenous history and perspectives, and we're going to link that to our website, kpbs.org. I've been speaking with Stanley Rodriguez, member of Santa Isabel Band of the Ipai Nation. He's chair of Kumeyaay Studies at Cuyamaca College and past president of Kumeyaay Community College. Also, Ethan Benegas, member of the Barona Band of Mission Indians and professor of American Indian Studies at San Diego State University, and also Taria Smith, a member of the Torres Martinez Desert Kuwia Tribe in Coachella Valley. She's editor of news from Native California Magazine and director of Berkeley Road Roundhouse, a program that publishes Native literature. Thank you all so much for this conversation and for joining us.
7: Thank you very much.
9: Thank you all.
6: All right, thanks for joining us today. 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I'm Jade Hindman. We'll talk again tomorrow. Have a great day, everyone.
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13: The long-term signal alert continues for police activity, closing down the South 5 to East 8 transition, also the off-ramp to Rosecrans Avenue. Now, the West 8 ramp to Rosecrans is also closed. South 5 is backing up to Claremont because of all of this. And Pacific Highway is closed north of the 8. 2 hours, 25 minutes the way at San Ysidro. 2 hours overtime, Lisa. 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
14: Welcome to NewsHour from the BBC World Service. I'm Regina Vidyanathan. The US Supreme Court strikes down President Trump's plans to end birthright citizenship. We'll bring you reaction from both sides of the political spectrum.
15: We're right and he's wrong. No president has the power to decide who an American is.
14: One of the greatest of all time, Serena Williams, returns to the tennis court after 4 years since she hung up her racket. We hear from the man who coached her when she was young.
16: Even as a kid, she was like a little pit bull. Once she got a hold of you, she wouldn't let go.
14: And we'll bring you a special interview with British band Gorillaz on how they helped legendary singer Usher Bosley fulfill one of her final wishes and on how India inspired their latest album. All of that's coming up after the BBC News.
17: Yeah.
11: Live from NPR News, I'm Lakshmi Singh. The U.S. Supreme Court upholds birthright citizenship. NPR's Tamara Keith reports a decision announced today blocks President Trump's executive order.
17: On the day he returned to office, January 20th, 2025, President Trump signed an executive order reinterpreting the plain language of the 14th Amendment to strip the guarantee of citizenship from the children of immigrants, either in the country illegally or with a temporary legal status. The court stopped short of weighing the constitutional question, but ruled Trump's order violates federal law. Trump says in a social media post that the decision is, quote, too bad for our country, and says Congress should pass a law banning birthright citizenship. It is unlikely such a law could pass or pass constitutional muster. Tamara Keith, NPR News, The White House.
11: In other rulings, the court barred transgender athletes from women's and girls' sports in publicly funded schools and loosened campaign finance restrictions. New Jersey Congressman Thomas Kane Jr. has returned to work after more than 3 month unexplained absence on the House floor today. He disclosed he was being treated for depression.
18: It is physical. It is emotional. And until you experience it yourself, it is difficult to fully understand how powerful this illness can be.
11: Kane stepped away in the middle of his re-election campaign. He won an uncontested GOP primary earlier this month. A heat dome hovering over the Midwest will be moving east in the coming days, likely bringing record-breaking triple-digit temperatures to the Atlantic coast. Here's NPR's Scott Newman.
19: Residents in the Midwest, Tennessee, and Pennsylvania, as well as New Jersey, southern New England, New York, and the D.C. Baltimore region, are already seeing dangerously high temperatures as we head toward the 4th of July weekend. Joe Wegman is a National Weather Service meteorologist.
20: Probably 105 is probably on the very top end, mostly for the mid-Atlantic, especially on Thursday and Friday.
19: Wegman recommends staying indoors, taking frequent breaks, and keeping hydrated. He says temperatures should taper off just slightly for the actual 4th. Scott Newman, NPR News.
11: The U.S. and Iran say they've sent delegations to Qatar, but NPR's Ruth Sherlock says they're not meeting each other.
21: The White House says President Trump's son-in-law, Jared Kushner, and special envoy Steve Witkoff have gone to Doha. Iran says it's meeting with Qatari officials on topics including the release of billions of dollars in frozen assets that was in the Memorandum of Understanding, the MOU the U.S. and Iran signed. Iran's president has said he expects around half, $6 billion, of its frozen assets in Qatar to be released in this interim phase. Underpinning the hurry here is a lack of trust on both sides, but the Iranians in particular are worried that with all the back and forth and failed previous talks, the Trump administration would renege on its commitments.
11: It's NPR. Immigration spurred mass protests and heavy police presence in South Africa today. Protesters marched down streets in major cities, including in Johannesburg, as recorded here by the Associated Press, after activists set today as the deadline for all unauthorized migrants to leave South Africa. Many blame the country's high unemployment and high crime, largely on migrants in South Africa illegally. Rising anti-immigrant sentiment in recent weeks has prompted an exodus of African foreign nationals, many from Zimbabwe, Malawi, and Nigeria. Health Secretary Robert F. Kennedy Jr. is pushing to loosen restrictions on a handful of peptides touted for wellness and longevity, but that's running into resistance at the FDA. And NPR's Will Stone explains.
22: The peptide therapies in question are not FDA approved and haven't been tested in rigorous clinical trials. The Biden administration placed restrictions on many of them due to safety concerns and a lack of evidence. Now, Kennedy has said he'd like to undo that so compounding pharmacies can legally offer them again. An advisory panel to the FDA is set to take up that proposal in 3 weeks and consider some of the most popular peptides with names like BPC-157 and TB-500. But briefing documents posted ahead of the meeting show that FDA scientists believe there is not enough evidence to make the changes. However, many of the panel members have ties to the peptide industry. Will Stone, NPR News.
11: U.S. stocks have ended the day higher. The Nasdaq closed up 1.5% or 393 points. The Dow is up 134 points. It's NPR News.
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14: and welcome to NewsHour from the BBC World Service. Coming to you live from London, I'm Regini Vaidyanathan. It was a law President Trump signed on the first day of his second term, a flagship part of his immigration agenda, one which defines what it is to be American. But today, following legal challenges which went all the way to the US Supreme Court, the president's plans to end birthright citizenship was struck down. Since 1868, babies born in America have been granted automatic citizenship, as enshrined in the 14th Amendment of the US Constitution, even if their parents are in the US temporarily or unlawfully. Today, the Supreme Court said that should continue. President Trump said the decision was too bad. We'll hear from someone who agrees with him later in the programme. But first, Congressman Adriano Espia, the first formerly undocumented immigrant to serve in Congress, welcomed that news.
15: Trump tried to erase one of our nation's clearest constitutional guarantee, and he failed. We won, and he failed. We're right, and he's wrong. No president has the power, no president has the power to decide who an American is.
14: And what about those who would have been impacted by that ruling if it had changed? Well, I've been speaking to one woman from Guatemala. She fled violence there and travelled to America in March 2024, seeking asylum. Last summer, she gave birth to a baby girl. Now, she didn't want us to use her voice on air, so you can hear her answers translated by a member of Democracy Defenders. That's a US-based organisation which represents her. I began by getting her reaction to today's ruling.
1: I feel sincerely a great deal of joy. It was a process that took a lot of effort, patience, and above all, hope. But I give thanks to God for this blessing for my family and all other migrants in the United States.
14: How have you felt since President Trump announced that he wanted to end birthright citizenship? Because, of course, that would have impacted the status of your young daughter.
1: I felt great sadness and concern because it would be very painful. I left my country to escape from the daily violence and corruption that we lived every day. I was chased by a man who killed my coworker, and so I knew that if we returned, not only my life would be at risk, but my daughter's life would also be at risk from persecution.
14: There are some people, particularly those, of course, who support President Trump, who believe that birthright citizenship encourages so-called birth tourism, that people will just go to America because they can get American citizenship for their children. And that's certainly the argument as to why the president said he wanted to end it. What would you say to people who make that argument?
1: I would ask that they not think that way, but rather give us a chance to show that we don't want to be a burden on the government. We are hardworking people working to put bread on the table for our families. I would ask that they look at us with eyes of compassion.
14: You've left Guatemala. You said you left a very difficult situation back there, and you've applied for asylum in the United States. I wonder if you could just share a little bit more about why you felt you had to leave and the dangers that you left behind.
1: I fled Guatemala with fear for my life because I was being pursued by a serial killer who would become obsessed with women, stalk and kill them. And he became obsessed and was stalking me and my coworker. One morning, my coworker and myself, we were separated at work, and he found her and killed her. She was heavily pregnant at the time. And the police has done nothing to apprehend him. He is still on the loose. There has been no justice. There is no support or protection for women who go through this in my country. The government does not care enough to protect us. And so I fled to this country, and I am still very heartbroken about the death of my coworker.
14: And what hopes do you have for your daughter? I mean, particularly given the decision that we heard just a few hours ago from the Supreme Court in the US.
1: I have hope that my daughter's life will be safer in this country. She will also have more opportunities than I had. She will have a better, more stable life here, and she will be free to walk on the street without fear.
14: The words of a Guatemalan woman whose baby girl was born in the US last year, speaking to me through an interpreter. Well, as we mentioned earlier, there's been a strong reaction from President Trump to the court not going his way. On Truth Social, he pledged to end birthright citizenship still by using legislation. He wrote, Congress should today start working on ending expensive and unfair to our country birthright citizenship. But can he do that? Well, Jessica Levinson's a constitutional law professor at Loyola Law School in California.
2: I think President Trump's post is a misunderstanding, frankly, of what the majority concluded today. A thin majority of the court looked not just at a federal law, but also at the Constitution, and specifically the 14th Amendment that was put into our Constitution after the Civil War, and concluded that the Constitution requires if you're born on U.S. soil, you are a U.S. citizen. And that's not something that can be undone by a congressional statute. There are only really two routes to change that understanding. One is another Supreme Court case that would overturn the decision the court just made today, or a constitutional amendment. But you cannot, by statute, change what the Constitution means.
14: So broadly speaking, this was a loss for the president. He's still trying to end birthright citizenship. It's not been a great week for him at the Supreme Court, has it? He's not always got what he's wanted there.
2: I think this has been a mixed week for the president when it comes to the end of the Supreme Court term. Certainly, he had a big win in one case dealing with his power and the power of any president to fire the heads of executive agencies. And this is a case that will have, I think, very big implications, again, for President Trump and any other president who seeks to really put their mark on

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5: A SIG alert continues with the closure of Southbound 5 East 8 Connector and West 8 Rosecrans off-ramp shut down for police activity. And South 5's getting much heavier out of La Jolla. It's off and on to National City. Couple of issues on the South 805. A crash at the 52 has the right three lanes shut down. And South 805 University Avenue right lane also blocked, very heavy into National City. And a crash on the North 805 at the 94 also with the right lane blocked. 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
6: Live from NPR News in Culver City, California, I'm Dwayne Brown. The U.S. is heading for another record low murder rate. NPR's Martin Costi tells us violent crime has been falling quickly since the coronavirus pandemic.
7: Crime statistician Jeff Asher collects data from a sampling of police departments so he can project national trends ahead of the FBI's national numbers. He says the first months of this year suggest the national murder rate is about 18% lower than the same period last year, which was already near a record low.
8: We've reached a point where we've never seen violence this low in terms of murder, and that's fantastic. You could alternatively say, hey, we're still talking about 13 or 14,000 murders. So that's 13 or 14,000 too many. But the progress that has been made against this issue is just incredible.
7: The rates of other kinds of crimes are also on a downward trajectory following the crime spike of the pandemic years. Martin Costi, NPR News.
6: The Educational Testing Service, the nonprofit behind major standardized tests like the GRE, is acquiring a major college admissions exam. NPR's Alyssa Nadworny has that story.
9: ETS administers a number of exams already, the GRE for graduate admissions and the TOEFL, an English language test taken by many international students. And now they'll take over the ACT. More than a million students take the ACT each year as part of college applications and to get their high school diploma. More than a dozen states include taking the ACT as a requirement to graduate. ETS has struggled in recent years with layoffs and buyouts. It was historically the administrator of the SAT, another college admissions test that rivals the ACT. But in 2024, the College Board, which owns the SAT, took the administration over. Alyssa Nadworny, NPR News.
6: Stocks finished higher on Wall Street today. 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
2: Live from the KPBS newsroom, I'm Katie Heisen, in for Debbie Cruz. Far more Hispanic and Latino students are graduating from high school than did 20 years ago. That's according to a new report on youth well-being in San Diego County. In 2005, only 7 in 10 graduated from high school. By 2023, that number had grown to 9 in 10. Dean Gerdeman is with the San Diego Foundation. They helped fund the report. He says schools are intervening when students get off track, high schools are offering more career training, and more students are taking college classes.
10: I think in totality, those sets of things have given young people in high school more reasons to engage, more different ways to engage, and just kind of reasons to stick around.
2: He says community organizations and after-school programs are helping to fill gaps. The knockout rounds of the 2026 FIFA World Cup are now underway, with less than 28 teams remaining. The United States is set to play Bosnia and Herzegovina tomorrow at 5 p.m. For Filipino families, home gardens are spaces of cultural and culinary connection.
11: This is just a very important
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2: 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Stay with us.
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17: 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I'm Scott Detrow.
18: And I'm Juana Summers. Among several major decisions the Supreme Court released today was one regarding transgender athletes. The court ruled that states may ban trans women and girls from participating in women and girls sports at publicly funded schools. The decision was 6-3 on ideological lines. The majority opinion noted that 27 states have enacted such bans in the last 6 years. Let's hear more about this ruling as well as its consequences from Brooke Migden of the 19th, who covers LGBTQ plus issues. Hi, Brooke.
19: Hi, thanks for having me.
18: Thanks for being here. So, Brooke, this opinion was prompted by two cases from trans athletes who wanted to compete for their schools, one from West Virginia, another from Idaho. What are the legal statutes they were challenging?
19: Yeah, the two athletes, Becky Pepper Jackson and Lindsay Hecox, were challenging their state's bans in West Virginia and Idaho. They were saying that the bans violated Title IX, which is a landmark federal statute prohibiting sex-based discrimination in school sports. And they also argued that those bans violated the Equal Protection Clause of the Constitution.
18: It's interesting that all of these justices agreed that the state bans did not violate Title IX, but the disagreement was really over the Equal Protection Clause. Can you say more about that?
19: So the majority opinion was written by Justice Brett Kavanaugh, decided that the state bans did not violate the Equal Protection Clause. The three liberal justices disagreed with that. They basically said that, you know, they disagreed with the majority's view that the bans did not violate the Equal Protection Clause because transgender student athletes make up a relatively small population. You know, they basically wrote in their dissents, you know, it shouldn't matter how small a population is, it still doesn't warrant discrimination.
18: So where does all of this leave schools? I mean, if trans athlete bans are upheld as constitutional, is it just what up to whatever the state that you live in says is legal?
19: Yeah, exactly. So similar bans have been passed in 25 states. So 27 states total prohibit transgender athletes from competing on school sports teams that match their gender identity. But, you know, there's still a lot of states who don't have those policies. There are states who have, on, you know, the other hand, inclusive school sports policies mm-hmm. that allow transgender athletes to compete on teams that best align with their gender identity. So nothing happens to those state laws as of now. The real question is, what could happen to those states in the future? But this ruling does nothing to compel those states to ban transgender athletes.
18: We mentioned that you cover LGBTQ plus politics. What have you heard from advocates who are reacting to and taking in what this ruling might mean?
19: Both girls' legal teams have described this ruling as heartbreaking and a disappointment, but their message is that this ruling is very narrow. It does apply to West Virginia and Idaho specifically. You know, for the transgender young people in those states, that doesn't make this any easier. You know, this definitely isn't an outright win for, you know, let's say President Trump's administration, mm-hmm. which has pretty aggressively sought to bar transgender student athletes from competing in women and girls school sports. It was a major campaign issue for the president, but this ruling doesn't ban transgender athletes nationwide. It kicks the issue back to the states, and you know, the states will have to decide from there. Advocates are, you know, disappointed in the ruling, obviously, but it was not unexpected. And right now they're still reviewing different legal avenues to pursue other challenges.
18: And I'll just note here that President Trump has responded to this news on social media, on Truth Social, calling this a big win, saying that that takes, and I'm quoting the president here, that ridiculous situation off of the table. Brooke, this is not the only time recently that the Supreme Court has ruled on the rights of transgender people. Can you remind us of some of the other rulings that the court has decided and what's to come?
19: So the Supreme Court fairly recently allowed President Trump's administration to enforce its ban on transgender troops serving in the military. It also ruled last summer on a Tennessee law banning gender-affirming care for minors. I think the Tennessee decision could be an indicator, a good indicator of what we may see regarding this decision moving forward. I mean, advocates are still challenging gender-affirming health care bans, and state courts are still reviewing those bans, and they're still issuing decisions on them. A state court in Kansas recently blocked the state's gender-affirming healthcare ban. So, you know, even though the Supreme Court ruled in the Tennessee case, that ruling, like the one we saw this morning, was very narrow and isn't necessarily applicable to every state that is seeking to ban gender-affirming care or transgender athletes.
18: That was Brooke Migden, LGBTQ plus reporter from The 19th. Thanks so much.
19: Thank you.
17: Let's go back now, way back to March 12th, 1933. The unemployment rate in the United States was 25%.
15: My friends, I want to talk for a few minutes with the people of the United States about banking.
17: President Franklin Delano Roosevelt got on the mic for the first of what became dozens of fireside chats. In honor of the 250th anniversary of the Declaration of Independence, our series America in Pursuit explores culture, history, and objects in American life. Next up, NPR's Claire Lombardo tells us about Roosevelt's microphone.
20: During his presidency, Franklin Delano Roosevelt spoke directly to the country, introducing relief programs
21: to provide a smashing answer for those cynical men who say that a democracy cannot be honest, cannot be efficient.
20: Telling Americans in 1939 about the war growing in Europe.
21: I have said not once, but many times, that I have seen war and that I hate war.
20: And later, after Pearl Harbor.
21: We are now in the midst of a war, not for conquest, not for vengeance, but for a world in which this nation and all that this nation represents will be safe for our children.
22: Even if you were very poor, you might know someone with a radio, or you might kind of huddle around.
20: And Thea Hartig is the director of the Smithsonian's National Museum of American History. The NBC microphone that Roosevelt used is in its collection. The RCA Type 50A was saved for years by Carlton Smith, the NBC announcer who introduced every one of those fireside chats. He donated it to the museum himself.
23: Ladies and gentlemen, the President of the United States.
20: This summer, that microphone is at the Smithsonian Castle in Washington, D.C., in a special exhibit called American Aspirations. Claire Lombardo, NPR News.

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1: Live from the KPBS newsroom, I'm Katie Heisen. For the Filipino diaspora, food is a strong tether to their homeland and their identity. But for decades, traditional fruits and vegetables from the Philippines were hard to come by. In part two of our series on Filipino community in San Diego, KPBS reporter Elaine Alfaro shares how they have continued culinary and cultural traditions in home gardens.
2: If you could see me now, the one who said I'd rather be alone.
3: You can often hear Modesta Gunawa Amiling in her backyard before you see her.
4: Instead of talking to my husband because he don't listen, I talk to my plants. Like, oh, you're so beautiful. Good morning.
3: Either singing to the leafy camote tops or complimenting her calamansi fruits.
4: I sing to them too.
5: Can you give us a sample?
4: Oh yeah, I can sing. Sad movies always makes me cry. That's an old one.
3: Mm-hmm. Gunawa Amiling's garden is part of the collective story of San Diego's Filipino-American community, which is one of the largest in the United States. She grew up in a remote area of Kalinga, Philippines, which had limited access to stores or markets. So her family grew what they ate.
4: While growing up as a kid, our parents don't have to tell us to plant. We are still babies, I think, that we cannot still understand. And we know that when we grow up, they will gonna start doing the soil, to dig the soil and plant something for food, for survival.
3: She came to San Diego in 1984 after her husband was stationed at a naval base. Filipino migration to San Diego was heavily influenced by the Navy. Servicemen who were stationed here would petition to bring their wives and children to set up their new life in areas like Paradise Hills and National City. These home gardens speak to a bigger part of Filipino culture that Joanna LaTorre grew up with in her grandparents' house. Then she made it central to her PhD research at the University of Washington.
6: This is just a very important site of cultural reproduction where they're not just growing foods, they're also practicing their culture, a culture of generosity, a culture that they have been practicing since before they got here, is how they were raised, and they continue to do it.
3: These home gardens often have camote, calamansi, lemon, sitaw, and ampalaya, all fruits and vegetables from the Philippines that are foundational to traditional Filipino dishes, like sinigang. Alfonso Villamora also grew up like Gunawa Amiling, growing crops out of necessity.
7: My gardening started even overseas, because that was already in my psyche. Where I grew up, that was something I did. Raise vegetables, because self-sufficiency is what our parents taught us.
3: Villamora says access to Filipino fruits and vegetables in San Diego looked a lot different in 1975.
7: Back here, I started growing many vegetables because at that time we had to go to downtown just to buy vegetable meat. There wasn't a whole lot of Oriental outlets.
3: So he'd bring back seeds from the Philippines for his garden. Over the years, his garden has produced camote, calamansi, and more. And his family has grown, too. He has three granddaughters, 6-year-old Eleanor Rigby, 12-year-old Abby Road, and 14-year-old Penny Lane. Yes, you're hearing it right, all inspired by the Beatles.
7: They got a lot of memories. It reminds me that they were part much of this garden, their lives.
3: He set aside their own spaces in the garden. Abbey Road and Penny Lane have their own street signs in the front yard, and Ellie Rigby has her own hideout. Here's how the girls describe the garden. Penny first.
8: I feel like a sense of comfort knowing the garden is like where I basically come from, and like where, like, that's basically the garden that I've lived with my whole life.
3: And Abby?
9: What I feel when I go into the garden, I just feel like really calm because it's all quiet and like peaceful back there.
3: And Ellie?
10: It feels like love coming from a long way.
3: The girls intend to continue the lessons their Lolo taught them in both gardening and cooking. Penny and her sisters dream of the day they'll have their own spaces to nurture and grow, just like their Lolo. Elaine Alfaro, KPBS News.
1: Cesar Chavez Elementary School in Calexico is getting a new name. The Imperial Valley Press reports it will soon be called Desert Valley Elementary. This comes months after sexual abuse allegations against the late labor leader. This is KPBS.
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12: A signaler continues. South 5 eastbound 8 connector is shut down for police activity. They also have the Rosecrans off-ramp from westbound 8 closed. No word on getting that reopened. And South 5 is just about solid from the split to National City. That's about the same slowing for southbound 805 from a couple of earlier crashes. And north 805 got hit with a crash at the 94. That's blocking the right lane. Southbound 15 Balboa crashes out of lane. Still very heavy through Murphy Canyon. 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
15: Live from NPR News in Washington, I'm Ryland Barton. On his first day of his second term, President Trump tried to bar citizenship for babies born in the U.S. if their parents entered the country illegally or were only living here temporarily. The Supreme Court ruled against him today, but NPR's Mara Liasson says Trump succeeded in making birthright citizenship a political issue.
16: Trump has really succeeded in pushing the Overton window, in other words, changing the parameters of the debate. Before this, birthright citizenship was outside the parameters. It was a settled matter. Now it's inside. And even though the Supreme Court reaffirmed the executive's control over immigration policy in other cases, they drew the line at birthright citizenship. And in a weird way, that could be a political boon for him. Because if they had ruled for him, there would have been a tremendous amount of chaos to sort out which babies were citizens and which were not. And now he can just keep the message without the headaches of implementation.
15: NPR's Mara Liasson reporting. Last week, 146 Venezuelans were deported from the U.S. to Caracas, the day two devastating earthquakes struck. Today, we're learning dozens of them are among the nearly 2,000 people killed by the quakes. NPR's Sergio Martinez-Beltran reports.
17: That group included men, women, and children. They were in a guarded hotel in La Guaira, where they were being processed by Venezuelan authorities when the powerful twin earthquakes struck. The building pancaked. Now, it's unclear how many people inside survived. Reports range from a dozen to dozens. But what we do know is that many have died and others remain missing. Angelo Mejia Melendez was 27. He was among those killed. He had promised his friends and family to celebrate with them upon his return. Victor Guanipa Toyo is 32 years old. He is missing. His brother is hoping for a miracle to find him under the rubble. Sergio Martinez Beltran, NPR News.
15: Americans who lack a trusted healthcare provider or who often turn to social media or AI for health information are more likely to believe vaccine myths. Those are among the findings of a new poll from the nonpartisan research group KFF. NPR's Maria Godoy has more.
18: At a time when vaccination rates are sliding in the U.S. and measles cases are rising, the poll found that several common vaccine myths remain pervasive. For example, at least 3 in 10 parents said the false claim that the MMR or measles, mumps, and rubella vaccine causes autism is probably or likely true. Liz Hamill of KFF says that belief was strongest among parents who skipped or delayed vaccines for their kids.
19: So there's a big correlation there between the decisions people are making and their views on some of these vaccine myths.
18: Overall, the poll found at least half of American adults were not sure what to believe when it comes to vaccine myths. Maria Godoy, NPR News.
15: Americans' attitudes toward the economy improved slightly this month as gas prices declined, but their outlook is still mostly negative by historical standards. This is NPR.
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1: Live from the KPBS newsroom, I'm Katie Heisen. San Diego is moving to crack down on landlords that charge fees in addition to monthly rent. Tenants in San Diego have reported being charged confusing fees that aren't always disclosed up front. They include convenience fees, processing fees, and lease termination fees. Gil Vera of the Legal Aid Society of San Diego says the practice has grown since 2019. That's when California adopted statewide limits on rent increases.
21: This way, landlords could increase the rent to the max and on top of that, collect these additional fees. For what purpose? To maximize profit at the expense of renters.
1: City Councilmember Shawnee LaRivera is proposing to require landlords to itemize and explain all fees when advertising a unit. Some fees, like pet rent, would be banned altogether. The City Council discussed the measures Tuesday. A final vote is expected sometime in the fall. The U.S. Attorney's Office filed 122 border-related cases last week in the Southern District of California. The Imperial Valley Press says this highlights the growing strain federal courts in the San Diego region are under. The U.S. Attorney's Office for the Southern District of California is the fourth busiest federal district in the United States. Last week's operations were a joint effort between federal partners and local law enforcement. 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
0: This is All Things Considered from NPR News. I'm Juana Summers.
2: And I'm Scott Detrow. A big decision from the Supreme Court today on money in elections. In a 6-3 vote along ideological lines, the court overturned limits on how much political parties can spend in coordination with candidates. Rick Hassan joins us now to help understand what this means. He's a law professor and directs the Safeguarding Democracy Project at UCLA. Thanks for joining us.
4: Good to be back with you.
2: The law at the center of this case is the Federal Election Campaign Act. Let's start with a quick reminder of what that law had done up until today.
4: So that was the 1974 law that came after Watergate. It imposed a whole series of contribution limits and spending limits. Over time, the Supreme Court has upheld some, struck down others, and this was another piece of that law that the court had upheld in 2001, but now changed its mind and struck down today.
2: Justice Kavanaugh wrote the majority opinion. He said these spending limits imposed on political parties are, quote, a severe infringement on First Amendment protected political speech. Help us understand the reasoning behind his ruling.
4: Well, you know, ever since the Buckley decision back in 1976, the court has said that campaign finance limits implicate the First Amendment because people use their money for speech and for association. And so what the court said today was that limiting how much a party could spend in the contributions it receives while cooperating with candidates, that cannot be limited under the First Amendment. In the past, the court had said that if we allowed parties to take these contributions and work with candidates, it would be a conduit for corruption. And the court today said, no, there are enough other provisions that protect against corruption, and this limit goes too far.
2: Is it fair to view this as part of a long-running series of rulings from the Roberts Court loosening, eroding, ending campaign finance laws?
4: Oh, I think that's absolutely true. So back in 2001, when the court upheld these limits, there was a narrow 5-justice majority that was upholding all the campaign finance laws. But since the Roberts Court came into play, they've struck down or limited every campaign finance law they've considered. And in fact, Justice Kavanaugh pointed to the creation of super PACs, which the Supreme Court was responsible for indirectly in Citizens United, as a reason to actually free the political parties so that they could compete with these outside groups in putting out their campaign messages.
2: What is left of campaign finance laws at this point?
4: Well, there's disclosure, and so far disclosure has held, although you never know before this court, because they've suggested that that could be too chilling for people, that telling us who's behind the ads that we're seeing. And the other are contribution limits directly to candidates and to the party. So you can't give more than $3,500 to a federal candidate right now. But if you want to support that candidate, you can give tens of millions of dollars to a super PAC, and now you can give about $500,000 to a political party to help that candidate as well.
2: You know, interestingly, you wrote today that you think this opinion could make the campaign finance system better. Tell me why.
4: Well, the idea is that super PACs are the most unaccountable groups. They can rise and fall. They don't have a brand name they need to protect, like the Democratic or Republican Party. And so this strengthens political parties as against the super PACs, because now people can send more money through the parties. I'm skeptical that it's actually going to make things better, but I don't think it actually makes things worse. What would really make a change would be for the Supreme Court to completely change its jurisprudence in this area, and that's not happening with these justices on the court.
2: Do you expect those basic campaign finance limits to fall at some point, given the last couple decades?
4: Well, it's possible, but they've passed on the opportunity to change things. Even today, they could have applied what's known as strict scrutiny, which would have meant that almost all campaign contribution limits would fall. They declined to do that today, so I think those limits on money going directly to candidates are likely to survive at least for the next few years. The thing that might fall are the soft money limits, which were part of the McCain-Feingold law back in 2002, and that would allow even more money to flow through parties and essentially further deregulate the campaign finance system.
2: Republicans were the ones challenging this case. President Trump celebrated its win. Do you see this as a square win for Republicans, or do you think this is something both parties will quickly be taking advantage of?
4: Well, in the short term, Republicans are likely to gain because their party committees have raised a lot more money than Democratic committees. But I think in the longer term, you're going to see big donors who had been sending money to super PACs. They're going to start routing money through the party as well. But of course, the Democratic Party has to convince its donors that they're worthy of getting those contributions. So we'll have to see how things go. But right now, the Republicans have a good head start.
2: That is Rick Hassan, professor at UCLA School of Law. Thank you so much for talking to us.
4: It's been a pleasure.
0: Also from the Supreme Court today, in a split decision, the justices reaffirmed that the Constitution does guarantee citizenship automatically to virtually all children born in the U.S. The Supreme Court weighed in after President Trump issued an executive order that said that citizenship would not be granted to babies born to parents who entered the country illegally or who work here legally on temporary visas. Trump's order was based on a narrow interpretation of the Citizenship Clause of the 14th Amendment that it was only ever meant to apply to formerly enslaved people after the Civil War. Earlier today, we called up Amanda Frost, a professor at the University of Virginia School of Law, to get her take on today's decision, starting with the court's response to the Trump

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1: Live from KPBS, I'm Katie Heisen. California colleges and universities may soon be required to better protect students from artificial intelligence-facilitated abuse. A bill in the state legislature would require them to expand their sexual harassment policies to include cyberstalking and non-consensual deepfakes.
2: We're seeing more tech-facilitated sexual harassment. As we know, our universities are often the first place that our young people are out on their own, and our universities take great steps to prevent in-person harassment from individuals, but they have not caught up with the times to ensure that there is no online or tech-facilitated harassment, and that's what this bill requires them to do.
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4: This is Jade Hindman, host of Midday Edition. 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
12: A major problem and a signal alert continues with the closure of southbound 5 East 8 connector. That's closed for police activity. No word on when they're getting that reopened. They also have the Rosecrans off-ramp from westbound 8 shut down, and West 8 got hit with a crash near Taylor, just clearing out of lanes. South 5 is just about solid from the split to National City. Almost the same for the South 805. North 805 just cleared a crash at the 94. Still pretty backed up behind. And South 15 is feeling this heavy 163 to the 805. 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
13: Live from NPR News in Culver City, California, I'm Duane Brown. The Supreme Court dealt President Trump a defeat today in his effort to do away with birthright citizenship for children born to people living in the U.S. illegally or temporarily. In a sharp rebuke written by Chief Justice John Roberts, the 6-3 vote upholds long-standing federal laws that guarantee birthright citizenship to virtually all children born in the U.S. NPR's Carrie Johnson has more.
14: Not a complete surprise given the way the oral argument went in this case. Remember, Chief Justice John Roberts actually said to the Solicitor General John Sauer, it may be a different world with respect to people being able to travel to the United States way more easily than they did in the 1890s, but it's the same Constitution, the same 14th Amendment.
13: The high court's decision today marks another major defeat for President Trump, who previously saw his global tariffs blocked by the Supreme Court. In New York, a federal judge has permanently blocked the administration from withholding $16 billion in funding for a rail tunnel project under the Hudson River. NPR's Joel Rose reports the judge called those efforts flagrantly illegal.
15: Judge Jeanette Vargas in Manhattan found the Trump administration violated federal law when it stopped reimbursing the builders of the Gateway Tunnel between New York and New Jersey. That forced construction to pause for several weeks until Vargas ordered the administration to restore the funding in February. Federal officials initially said the payments were frozen while they reviewed the project's hiring practices. But the judge cited President Trump's own statements that he was punishing New York Senator Chuck Schumer, a major backer of the tunnel. Amtrak officials say it's necessary because the existing rail tunnel under the Hudson River is more than a century old and was damaged during Hurricane Sandy. Joel Rose, NPR News.
13: Shares of beaten-down AI stocks led the Wall Street charge today. 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
1: Live from KPBS, I'm Katie Heisen. Thousands of California State University workers rallied across the state today demanding better pay. Their contract expires at midnight. The CSU Employees Union organized pickets at multiple campuses, including San Diego State. They say no employees should live paycheck to paycheck because the new state budget gives the CSU its largest funding ever. Matt Lang is on the executive board for the union's SDSU chapter.
16: It was fully funded in order to pay us our proper steps, which is what we're bargaining for now. And so the CSU really doesn't have any reason to not pay us our proper salary structure.
1: The CSU Employees Union is the largest labor group in the Cal State University system. It covers more than 36,000 staff and student workers. The union says it's ready to wage a wall-to-wall strike and say that would effectively shut down the nation's largest public university system. The CSU says it is committed to bargaining in good faith. Last week, the U.S. Supreme Court ruled that the Trump administration can end temporary protections for Haitians and Syrians.
17: They are already afraid to step out of the homes, to go to church, to come get the support that they need, to go to the hospital, and other things that regular people are supposed to do during that time. They are already unable to do that.
1: More on how the ruling is already affecting local Haitians coming up on KPBS.
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1: Live from the KPBS newsroom, I'm Katie Heisen. The U.S. Supreme Court ruled that the Trump administration can end temporary protected status, or TPS, for Haitians and Syrians. This puts thousands of people at risk of losing their ability to legally work and make them more vulnerable to deportation. Gerline Joseph is the executive director of the Haitian Bridge Alliance. She spoke with KPBS Midday Edition host Jade Hindman about what the Supreme Court ruling means for the thousands of Haitians who call San Diego home.
2: We have over 350,000 people whose lives have been in the United States for 3, 5, 6, some of them over 15 years. And the reality of family separation, detention, deportation, and all the pain that comes with that, I'll have to be honest with you. I had to stop for a moment so I could be able to breathe, because it felt like I was about to be suffocated.
3: I know this is creating a lot of anxiety, and there's the potential for a lot of folks to be uprooted with this decision. How is it impacting San Diego's Haitian community specifically right now?
2: We have a monthly community engagement here in San Diego where we are headquartered. And we normally have between 200 to 400 families. Saturday, we only had about 100, which tells you we barely had a quarter of the people who normally come to get their support because they are afraid. They are already afraid to step out of the homes, to go to church, to come get the support that they need, to go to the hospital. People who were planning on sending their children to summer school and other things that regular people are supposed to do during that time, they are already unable to do that. What we started seeing since Saturday is that people were receiving letters of deportation under false pretense because they told them they were supposed to show up to a court hearing Friday. And they are saying, oh, you didn't show up to your court hearing on Friday. So therefore, today, Saturday, you are ordered deported. The reality is we have not received the letter. They did not receive the letter. It seems as if they were just waiting for the Supreme Court to drop this extreme injustice on the community and be able to use that tactic to literally potentially start their deportation machine. So we are trying to see what is the best way to do one-on-one outreach. And that could look like having to drop off the diapers and the food to people who are sick and vulnerable within the community, within the county of San Diego.
3: So what additional questions are you left with from this recent ruling?
2: We are left with, what is life going to be? What's going to happen to my children who were born in the U.S.? Because obviously there is no way for them to go. There's no way for them to flee. There's no way for them to stay. And it's an extreme state of limbo. We are grappling with extreme stress trauma, which is now being seen as mental issues and extreme depression on children and their parents. We are dealing with a reality that no organization, no community, no human being should have to deal with. And that is why, in addition to really trying to find ways to provide support here in San Diego and around the country, we have been working with Congress, where we passed a bill, a discharge petition, under the leadership of Congresswoman Ayanna Pressley. But now we are in the Senate under the leadership of Ed Markey and Rochester Blunt in Delaware. And right now we really need the senators to vote yes on the petition to extend TPS for Haitians for the next 3 years.
3: Gerline, thank you so much for joining us today.
2: Thank you for having me.
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11: A SIG alert in effect. South 5 eastbound 8 connector is closed for police activity. They also have the Rosecrans off-ramp from westbound 8 shut down. No word yet on when they're going to get that reopened. And westbound 8 also got hit with a crash at Taylor. The left two lanes are blocked. Really tough in Hotel Circle. South 5 and 805 are each just about solid from the split to National City. East 52 also heavy now from the 805, just about solid over the summit. 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